all threaten the security and livelihoods of working people. That is why we in Guyana are investing heavily in equitable access to technology, equitable access to digitization, equitable access to world-class health care, equitable access to world-class education, equitable access to social services, equitable access to recreational facilities, equitable access to infrastructure, equitable access to improved living conditions, building prosperity for every home, for every working class family, creating an ecosystem that will support a quality of life second to none for every working class family. This is what the government of Guyana is doing amidst these global crises and global challenges. These realities call for a renewed compact within the tripartite framework of labor, employers, and government. There must be a deliberate shift toward deeper cooperation, collaboration, and mutual respect, moving away from entrenched conflict and confrontation. By fostering a modern culture of industrial relations, grounded in partnership, we can better shield workers from external shocks and safeguard their standard of living. In so doing, we will not only honor the legacy of those who fought before us, but also future-proof our economy, ensuring that the gains of the working class are preserved and strengthened for generations to come. My government has ably demonstrated its commitment to the nation's workers. The income tax threshold was increased from $65,000 to $140,000 per month this year. We also adjusted tax provisions for families, allowing one parent to claim $10,000 monthly of income as non-taxable for children. Additional reforms were made to reduce tax burden on individuals holding a second job. In December 2023, a one-off cash grant was paid to public servants, teachers, members of the disciplined services, and employees of semi-autonomous agencies and public enterprises, benefiting some 67,000 workers. We also have invested in the children of newborn, not only in the Because We Care grant, not only in the school feeding program, not only in the transport support program, but also at birth, $100,000 cash grant at birth. These are initiatives that benefit every single working class family, every single working class man and woman. When we invest in the opportunities through free education at every level, giving every working class child an opportunity to grow, an opportunity to succeed, an opportunity to have the maximum educational opportunity, those are investments that we believe will continue to empower, strengthen our working class families and working class individuals so that they will have an equal stake in the development, prosperity, and advancement of this beautiful country of ours. These measures were complemented by cumulative wage increase of 46% across the public sector, including upwards adjustments in scales for nurses, teachers, and members of the disciplinary services. Of course, the annual bonus that goes to members of the disciplinary services also helped to enhance their welfare and well-being. We also increased various allowances, uniform, traveling, subsistence, housing, station, risk for persons with postgraduate qualification, and allowance also for persons with postgraduate qualifications. Indirectly, more than 50,000 workers have benefited. Working class families have benefited from the allocation of house lots. Families continue to receive, through the Because We Care cash grant, transportation grant, special initiatives designed for the working class. Also, subsidies on fuel, water and electricity, and targeted interventions to cushion the effects of imported inflation. Together, these initiatives reflect a sustained commitment to improving the welfare of Guyana's workers. My government remains open to working with workers and their representatives to forge a new culture of cooperation and collaboration, one that builds trust, strengthens partnerships, and places the national interests above all else. Therefore,
As we prepare to celebrate our nation's Diamond Jubilee, let us consolidate the historic gains made since independence and lay an even stronger foundation for a Guyana defined by shared prosperity, opportunity, and dignity for all. Happy May Day to all workers. Solidarity.

0: Across Guyana, every siren tells a story. Behind each patrol, each investigation, and each arrest, there are officers working day and night to keep communities safe. Welcome to the Police Roundup. I am Marcia Hope, bringing you verified updates on public safety and national security from across the country and beyond. This is where we tell the story of policing as it unfolds, the progress, the challenges, and the work being done to protect every citizen. Here are the latest developments. This week, the Guyana Police Force continued its intensified push against serious crime across multiple divisions, from targeted investigations to coordinated enforcement operations. Several breakthroughs have been recorded, resulting in arrests and charges in ongoing matters. Behind these numbers are real communities, families seeking safety, businesses seeking stability, and officers responding to that call. In today's episode, Police Commissioner Mr. Clifton Hicken tells us more.
1: It's important for Guyana as we develop this milestone now to ensure that crime is below what we are accustomed to. Hence, the force will have gone through a process of formulating a strategic plan. That plan guides the force in a direction you really need to go. On the partnership, you know, with various communities, that by itself is intended. Policing, because of our initiation in the community, I think the people love what we're doing and they're coming out and they're talking to us as we speak. We're experiencing minus 20% CS grant. The country has a father, Mordo, which was kind of high last year. We have 18%, minus 18% in terms of border percentage against Dog 7. And Robert the Hams, we have a minus 7% decrease, and that's 7% against 85. Ray, which is now me high, 53 against 87, we have a minus 49%. And breaking into last, which covers most of the crime in the country and pair up the stats, we have a minus 15%. Firearms, we have taken away 51 as against 30 for last year. So we're doing good in that regard.
0: Intelligence-led policing continues to shape outcomes, strengthening how quickly and effectively cases are identified, tracked, and resolved. Across regions, police operations have been scaled up with increased patrols, coordinated deployments, and rapid response strategies. But alongside boots on the ground, there is another shift taking place. Technology, from surveillance systems to digital reporting tools and communication platforms. Technology is changing how policing is done in real time. These tools are not just improving speed, they're improving accuracy, coordination, and accountability across the force.
2: I can say so much, but I want to delve into technology. Because our successes came from, most of it, other than Intel-led, came from the command centers in terms of electronic cameras and the rest of it. We started off with a command center. When we realized the level of work we were getting from the command center, it was a policy decision by the government and the police in Darcy that we were going to have command centers across the region. And so it's moving from a safe city to a safe country. Now, for those persons who are inclined to do the wrong thing, despite you wearing masks and the rest of it, the cameras will find you. We are going to find you, and you're going to be charged, and you're going to go before the court. My suggestion to you is to stop. Last night, we were looking at the command center on the cameras itself, and we observed something that kind of strange. But when we check out what was going on, we stopped the robbery. And so if we can look at that in Georgetown and all the regions can be paying attention to the command center, if something occurs, we're going to sweep down on it right away. And it's a prevention. I must say this, as a commissioner, we had some robberies at the Chinese restaurants and some of the establishments. But we renewed that almost immediately. And so we're going to have left less robbery in terms of what's going on in the Chinese floor, because we have dissected the Chinese establishment in all the regions and they become part of the patrol now that we have. And so that should stem the robbery. And generally, like we said, we are moving 20% and we want by now and probably next 3-4 months when we put the system in place, we have at least 25-30% decrease in serious crime because.
0: What we're seeing is a more connected police response, where information moves faster and decisions are backed by better intelligence. Safety is not achieved by law enforcement alone. This week, the public is once again being reminded that community vigilance remains one of the strongest tools in crime prevention. Suspicious activity, when reported early, has repeatedly helped prevent escalation and support investigations. If you see something, say something. Because sometimes, one piece of information is the difference between risk and resolution.
2: We cannot serve the community with just commanders like that. And so we form a community relations department that stays between us and members of the public. Because we have established that center, we find the community relations department, they were working within the communities. And a decision was made to have it decentralized. The decision was bought and that is decentralized and this by you're seeing police within the communities. But beyond that, coming out of our community relations department, we had to form a sports development officer. Because, and his name is Colin Weiss, for us to go to the communities and develop sports, he will be our connect. And he has people working with him and we're going into the communities and we're doing just that. You know, To close off, what I want to say is to say this. We are members of the public, and the members of the public are us. We came from members of the public. It's only this uniform changing us and you. All we are saying is this. We are not going to behave unprofessional because I said anybody outside of the consort of the standing order and the policy is going to be charged criminally and go before the court. I want to ask the members of the public, and members of the public who has policemen and women as family too, to embrace what we're doing, come on board with us, and let's move this country in the right direction.
0: This has been Police Roundup. I am Marcia Hope. Stay aware, stay engaged, stay informed. Together, through cooperation and vigilance, we continue building a safer Guyana.

0: Welcome to the President's Diary, your weekly journey through leadership and action, where decisions aren't just made, they're lived. Join us as we follow President Dr. Mohamed Irfan Ali in a week filled with service, tragedy, and pride.
1: The head of state was ringside to witness Guyanese boxer Elton Dari make history by capturing the International Boxing Organization Super Bantamweight World title. Dari was up against Tanzania's Salmin Kasim at the Pegasus Hotel and Suites Courtyard on Sunday night. The 40-year-old Dari thrilled patrons and most assuredly the president in a 12-round showdown before being unanimously declared the winner. Dari expressed gratitude to President Ali, crediting him with motivating his return to serious training. The president wrote to CARICOM's chairman and prime minister of St. Kitts and Nevis, Dr. Terence Drew, formally objecting to Venezuela's acting president, Delcy Rodriguez, public display of a brooch that included Guyana's Essequibo region. CARICOM responded swiftly, supporting Guyana's sovereignty and making it clear that communities should not be used to advance any claims currently before the ICJ. The head of state has assured hundreds of rice farmers that the government will stand by the industry through the current wave of external economic shocks. Assurance comes as the U.S.-Iranian conflict creates a series of economic convulsions that threaten to impact several sectors, with agriculture among those most exposed.
2: It took a toll on price, and we had to intervene and to give not only the subsidy on fertilizer, but that additional help on every bag of production. From then to now, we have seen what is taking place with markets and the geopolitical situation around the world.
1: Despite this, the president said his government will continue to support farmers across Guyana, announcing $3 billion in relief efforts. The farmers decided the format in which the funds would be extended. From the waterfront strikes of the early 20th century to the blood spilled on the sugar estates in 1948, Guyana's working class has always been at the heart of the country's most defining moments, President Dr. Mohamed Irfan Ali has said. In an early morning address to mark Labor Day, also known as Workers' Day, the president said this year's observance carries particular weight as Guyana marks 60 years of independence.
3: I pray that God continue to bless all the workers of our country, all those who endeavor to use their energies and their strength to make our country better, to make humanity better, to make society better, all those who labor in their homes to keep their families stronger, to take care of their children, and to take care of those around them.
1: Hosting thousands of workers from across sectors at a Labor Day brunch on the lawns of State House on Friday, the head of state noted that his government is focused not only on enhancing the lives of the workforce, but also on creating generous pension plans and access to services that continuously improve livelihoods. Over the next few days, President Ali will be in Houston, Texas, with a delegation of over 100 persons to deliver the keynote address at this year's Offshore Technology Conference. We will be bringing you all of the updates on that, so stay tuned to DPI across all of our platforms.
0: That's a wrap on this edition of President's Diary. Join us again next time as we continue to follow the footsteps of leadership.
1: It is now time for this week's episode of Weekly Digest, a look at what our ministers have been up to across the country. The government's push to strengthen small business development is gaining momentum with the commissioning of a new business incubator center and agro-processing facility in Lethem, Region 9. The $181 million facility, developed by the Ministry of Tourism, Industry and Commerce and implemented through the Small Business Bureau, is designed to support entrepreneurs with training, technical guidance and access to modern agro-processing equipment.
4: Today's expansion marks a significant step forward with new equipment and upgraded systems. This facility now has the capacity to support large-scale agro processing. This means farmers and entrepreneurs can move beyond selling raw produce to creating value-added goods that are market-ready and competitive both locally and internationally. Our commitment to ensuring these facilities are fully operational is driven by a clear objective: to equip our citizens with the means to generate income, grow their businesses, and build long-term economic resilience.
1: Minister of Human Services and Social Security, Dr. Vindya Prasad, said more attention must be given to employees, particularly regarding their mental health and well-being.
5: It is making sure that the environment is free from every other thing that can impact on us negatively, like sexual exploitation, harassment, and all of those things we don't like to talk about. And I want to say that we are contributing to this through the Ministry of Human Services and Social Security.
1: The National Grade 6 Assessment, NGSA, examinations began on Wednesday. Students of the New Diamond Grove Primary School received encouraging words from Minister of Education, Sonia Parag. Minister Parag urged them to not panic and be calm throughout their examinations.
6: What I've learned is that you just focus on what's there and don't worry about pressures. You just read like you're in class and you're going through one of your papers and you are reading and on trying to understand and focus on your paper. Don't be distracted. Today and tomorrow, these days are not the days to be distracted.
1: Following the annual Occupational Safety and Health Walk on Sunday morning, Minister of Labor and Manpower Planning, Kiyoma Griffith, said more protocols and standards in occupational safety and health will be enforced.
7: We will continue to work with every agency represented here so that all of our workers are protected and that they work in the best environment possible.
1: Minister Griffith reinforced that same message on Wednesday when workplace safety took center stage on Main Street.
8: This year, as we align with the International Labour Organization's theme, we are reminded that occupational safety and health is not optional. It is fundamental. It is the backbone of productivity, dignity, and sustainable national development.
1: Prime Minister Brigadier Retired Mark Phillips said on Tuesday that Guyana has already aligned its systems with international standards amid rapid economic growth. Speaking at the Occupational Safety and Health OSH Symposium 2026 at the Arthur Chung Conference Center, Prime Minister Phillips said as industries expand, safety and mental health must be given priority.
9: Workers who are afforded a space to rest, engage with their families, and maintain a sense of personal stability are healthier, more focused, and far less prone to error. In this way, work-life balance becomes a critical safeguard, directly reinforcing the psychosocial well-being of employees.
1: On Friday, Minister of Health Dr. Frank Anthony arrived in Port Kaituma, Region 1, to commission a new operating suite, digital X-ray machine, maternal and child health building, vector control center, and a maternity waiting home. The district hospital in Region 1 is now better positioned to deliver quality care and services to residents and neighboring communities. The Government of Guyana, through the Ministry of Local Government and Regional Development, on Tuesday distributed 10 garbage compactor trucks to neighborhood democratic councils along the east coast and east bank of Demerara, Region 4. This forms part of the ongoing nationwide rollout to strengthen solid waste management systems. And with that, we have wrapped up another week on Guyana's path to transformation.
10: Guyana's rice farmers are set to receive a cash transfer of $3 billion from government as a cushion to the crushing impact of global factors, including wars and tensions in the Middle East. At a specially convened meeting for the nation's rice farmers held this past week at the Artachang Convention Center on the east coast of Demerara, President Ali assured them that the PPPC government recognizes the challenges facing the sector and is always offering support. According to President Ali, government's investment in research and development for better, higher-yielding varieties of rice, investments in drainage and irrigation, measures put in place to mitigate against external shocks, such as rising cost of agriculture inputs like fuel and fertilizer, are all aimed at ensuring the farmers are supported and are not left to fend for themselves.
11: These investments we have been making continuously and will make continue to make, because we want to ensure that we are able together to bring down the cost of production, to improve productivity, and importantly, to allow you to be in an industry that would allow you to earn and to grow. Part of the strategy that we have over the next 5 years also include maximizing or optimizing the opportunity to earn from your land. And that is why we are doing some important work now in research and development and crop integration to find ways in which we can optimize the value that you get from your land. So if you have 10 acres of land, how we can convert 1 acre in that 10 acre in high value crop or some high value initiative that allows you to earn more or allows you a diversification of income from with rice and some other crop or some other additional income. And we are not only doing the research, we are preparing ourselves to work with you in a co-investment way, so that, for example, we can support the infrastructure build-out, the capital costs, to allow you to have this additional ability to earn from your land and to supplement the income from rice farming and also to withstand some of the shocks that you undergo in the rice industry. You would also recall that over the years, even before oil and gas, our general secretary is here, he will tell you that we use different tools over the years to help our farmers, whether it was tax incentives on machinery, whether it was, and this is outside of the capital investment, whether it was bringing in fertilizer in the days when we had limited resources. We brought in fertilizer to support farmers. We worked on getting support on agrochemicals, extension services. Whilst we continue all of those things, we are now moving to another phase of investment, where because of the increased yield and increased production and more persons coming back to the crop, especially in 2020, when we came back into the government, a lot of persons who abandoned the fields came back to the fields and came back to planting because we had removed back all of those taxes and license fees and land rent fees and DNI fees that was instituted by the then APNU AFC government.
10: The Guyanese leader shared with farmers the global factors that are contributing to the challenges they have and continue to face, stressing that these realities must be taken into account in the actions of any forward-thinking, caring government.
11: Last year, when there was oversupply on the market, not overproduction, oversupply, because what happened is places like India had a lot of rice stored during COVID, and they then released it onto the market. So there was oversupply on the market. It took a toll on price, and we had to intervene and to give not only the subsidy on fertilizer, but that additional help on every bag of production. From then to now, we have seen what is taking place with markets and the geopolitical situation around the world, whether it be Cuba, the situation in Venezuela, and the Middle East. All of this, when you take it into totality, has had tremendous impact on the global system. And as you know, we are part of that global system. We cannot escape these global realities. Countries that are far richer than us, with oil and gas and other resources, that are huge manufacturers, producers of fertilizers and other things, they too are faced with similar challenge. Because the challenge is not only the production, the challenge is that a lot of the productive capacity and capability has been taken out of the system. So we are seeing, for example, a massive increase in the price globally of fertilizer, petrochemical, of course, shipping costs. And we have tried to mitigate that. For matter of fact, we have maximized all the tools that is available to the government to help to mitigate this. So what government can do is reduce taxes and remove fees to reduce the shock from global price increases and inflation like this. But we have maximized all our tools and that is why we've been able to have the lowest cost for fuel, whether it's diesel, gasoline, than any other country within the region for a very, very long time. And still, when you compare our costs to the pre-war costs, you can see that we are still one of the countries that have that lowest cost structure. But this has not happened by accident. We have zero tax. The country collects zero excise tax on all of these imports. That's hundreds of billions of dollars every year we are transferring to the people, whether it's farmers, whether it's the owners of vehicles, hundreds of billions of dollars we are transferring. It's a form of grant, if you can put it that way. Because we are transferring this money that just should have come into government to all of you. So that is why you would have had, can you imagine the impact if we did not use this tool? 0% tax on excise. We have 0% tax on all of the machinery and equipment. We have support for fertilizer. The shipping, we had a pre-COVID arrangement in the calculation of taxes. We have not changed that arrangement. That's tens of billions of dollars over the years, again, that we have transferred directly to the population.
10: President Ali assured the appreciative audience that government will always be by the side of the farmers through all the challenges.
11: We wanted you to know that, first of all, we are always by your side. One thing about the People's Progressive Party, Civic, we will never leave your side. We will always be by your side. We'll always be here walking this journey with you. We'll always be here walking this journey with you. And this journey requires us to work together, to partner together, to make decisions together, and we wanted to have this consultation today.
10: President Ali's opening statement set the tone for farmers to share their thoughts on the challenges facing the sector, with many pointing to long-standing issues such as the time it takes for millers to pay them for paddy supplied, challenges with the quality of fertilizer supplied, often by millers who they have no other option but to buy from. There was even a suggestion for the establishment of a rice stabilization fund to offer support to farmers when the price is below what is economical.
12: All the rice farmers, we have a couple of dilemmas going on. And we're all farmers here are aware of this. From sowing to reaping, no farmer here can tell us or say that they are certain about what price they will get after sowing the crop. Every crop, the price fluctuates. And in most cases, for the recent while, the price tends to dip. I'm asking that the government can create a national paddy fund or rice producers fund where we put that money into there and we stabilize the paddy price so that when you sow the crop, you don't know, you come up, you get, if it's whatever price we come up with. I'm not going to stick to any price. The people in the industry will decide what price we can look at. So that when we sow an acre paddy, if we cut 30 bags, for example, you don't know that you get $4,000 a bag. I'm just saying a number. You're certain about that. Because, right, like other people in this country, rice farmers have bills to pay. They have children to send to school. They have maintenance of machinery. And these things we are not certain about. If we can stabilize the price for paddy, that will be a plus.
10: In responding to this farmer, President Ali noted that this was something that has been considered, but the mechanisms for its operation was not supported by farmers, and so it never materialized.
13: And I'm happy that you raised the issue about the price stabilization fund. But the GS point is very important. A stabilization fund must work every time, not only the good time or bad time. So we're ready to say, let's say we put X amount of money. First of all, at the last crop, when we had a consultation, farmers said $3,000 is a baseline price in terms of the cost of production. Let us say you establish a price, and the government in the fourth crop, when things are bad, decide that we put some money into that fund. And as GS said, when you now get better price on other crop, you have to agree that the surplus comes into the fund. That is how the stabilization fund works, and that requires maturity. That requires everybody to work on making a mature decision. Now, we are all, I can remember when we did the regional development consultation,

0: gives you more predictability every call, so you can even plan your investment. But outside of that, we are here offering an alternative whilst we mature to that position, where the government is saying, let us also look at alternative ways in which we can supplement the income. So if, for example, we find that onion is a great crop for Region 2, and you have every farmer set aside 1 acre or 2 acre of their rice field for onion production, and we help you with the initial setup of that. Or you say in Region 5, but we want Region 5 to move to this. We want Region 5 to become the livestock capital of the country. So we want every farmer to set aside 1 acre or 2 acres of their rice stand in Region 5, so we can do sheep, we can do goat, we can do, we are already completing now the experiment battery with the duck, right? Which is giving very successful results. Then we have in Region 2, the swamp shrimp project. In Region 6, that project, again, when VP went down to Region 6 and we launched that project, remember the headlines? The headlines were, you know, they made laugh off of it. Today that project is earning that region almost $2 billion in revenue every single year. And that is what we have to look around the world, whether it's Vietnam, India, that is what they had to do. They had to find ways in which they supplement and optimize the earning potential of the land. Not to come out of rice, we want to expand and grow, but also to find ways. So that's another option that we have that we have to discuss.
1: While that conversation continues, the task at hand at the Rice Farmers Conference was how should the $3 billion in assistance be used to support farmers through fertilizer assistance, paddy price top-up, or a cash transfer directly to the farmers. The response was unanimous. The majority of farmers voted for the direct transfer of cash to them. President Ali then explained that a method of determining the payout would hinge on the amount of land being cultivated by each farmer. For farmers planting less than 50 acres, they would receive $15,000 per acre, while farmers planting over 50 acres would receive $10,000 per acre.
2: Just for clarity, because I want us to go leave here with clarity. All those who prefer the acreage solution that I outlined, yeah, stand up. Let me see. Yeah, stand up. All right, good. So we okay. Thank you.
1: The mechanisms and systems for the transfer of the $3 billion to the rice farmers will now begin, with a payout happening in a short while.

0: Trotting the long staircase of the Guyana Post Office is a thing of the past, as is we're proud to say that after almost two decades, a new elevator would have been installed here at the Guyana Post Office, helping persons such as disabled or elderly persons to transact business in a much more easier and efficient way.
1: Persons who have been using the facilities here at the General Register Office or at the Post Office as a whole will realize over the last few days that we now have, again, running the facilities of the elevator. It was a matter of contention and difficulty, especially for elderly people and people who were disabled accessing our services. They were having difficulties getting to our office because the General Register Office is on the third floor of the GPO building. And we have been making efforts through requests, through budgetary allocations and so on, to have this elevator up and running. So through collaboration between ourselves, that is the General Register Office, which comes under the Ministry of Home Affairs, the Guyana Post Office, which is under the Office of the Prime Minister, and the GRA, which is also under the Ministry of Finance. So we had three government agencies, and you have some private offices also using this building. So it was kind of a little difficult to negotiate who is responsible

0: for installing or repairing the elevator. However, the elevator was down for nearly 18 years, as I am told, or just about that, between 15 and 18 years, long before I was here. And persons who frequent the building will know how long it was down. Some people even forgot that it was working, that it was ever working. But through an allocation by the Ministry of Finance, we've been able to have a new elevator installed. And I need to say that because some people are still expressing some optimism about using the elevator. It's a new elevator. The entire shaft and everything was removed, the old one. And it's a new state-of-the-art elevator. It's like what you will find at any one of the modern hotels or buildings that are going up. So everything was removed and a new elevator purchased and installed. We are using that now. We started a couple of days ago, and I'm saying this especially for the elderly and those persons who might be differently abled and might have had difficulties using our building or accessing our facilities, that you can come to the GPO building, the GRO's office on the third floor, and it's easier to be able to manage your business, so you no longer have to wait on somebody to do that business for you.
1: The 5th of May is a reminder of a journey that became a foundation for generations to come. Happy Arrival Day from the Board of Directors, Management, and Staff of NCN.

0: 1234. Guyana Lottery Company evening draw. A ticket a day could make you rich today.
1: Well, it is great news for our Daily Millions players from this evening until the 9th of May 2026. You have a chance to double your winnings from our Daily Millions game. That's very simple. All you need to do is play for that night. And if you win $1 million, then you're also entitled to an extra $1 million. A warm welcome to you. My name is Sherry, and I'll be hosting this evening along with Finda. Time for you to meet our auditor, Mr. Lal, representing Nizam Ali & Company. Well, it is Monday, the 4th of May, 2026. We welcome you to our very first draw, or Lucky 3 at Multi-X evening draw. Tonight's Lucky 3 draw numbers 4455 at Multi-X draw numbers 227. Let's get these four spinning. First number up is 2. The second winner, number 8. The third winner, number 2. And now for that Multi-X ball. And it's 2X. Let's take a moment to recap. Your winning lucky three evening numbers are 282. That Multi-X ball is 2X. Catch us if you can. On Wednesday, the 6th of May, 2026, to be a part of a lucky three with Multi-X afternoon draw. Don't forget, tomorrow is a national holiday. Grab those tickets, we're ready to play your play for with Multi-X evening draw. Your play for evening draw number is 336 at Multi-X draw number. It's 148. Eligible tickets must be dated Monday, the 4th of May, 2026. Your winning numbers. 5, 6, 7, 2. And now for that Multi-X ball. It's 3X. Let's take a moment to recap. Your winning play for evening numbers are 5, 6, 7, 2. Your Multi-X ball is 3X. Congratulations to all of our winners. You can join us on Wednesday, the 6th of May, 2026, to play your play forward Multi-X afternoon draw. We're ready to multiply your winnings with our pick two at Multi-X evening draw. Draw numbers 1361. Eligible tickets must be dated in Monday, the 4th of May, 2026. Here are your winning pick two numbers. First number up is 8. Your second winning number, 9. And now for that Multi-X ball. It's 2X. Let's take a moment to recap. Your winning pick two numbers are 8 and 9. That Multi-X ball is 2X. Our next draw for a pick two at Multi-X afternoon game will be held on Wednesday, the 6th of May, 2026. Don't forget to grab a ticket. Bye for now.
2: A ticket today could make you rich today. Just like magic.
1: Thank you, Sherry. Good evening, players. Welcome to your draw the line game. Draw 5 straight lines this evening. You can win $500,000. We're playing from Monday, the 4th of May, 2026. Good luck. Let's go that over. 14, 12, 21, 7, 5, 10, and 1. Congratulations if you won. More results ahead. We're wrapping up a final piece of business with Daily Millions game. Eligible tickets must be dated Monday, the 4th of May, 2026. Let's play. Okay. 18, 15, and 14. Congratulations if you won. Join us on Wednesday, the 6th of May, 2026, with Mobile Day Lottery Games. Goodbye for now. Let's pick up from Monday, the 4th of May, 2026. 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

0: You tune to the Voice of Guyana, the time 21 hours. At this time, they know deaths, however, they are. Calling Anisha Ramsamy and Savitri Joy Koran of Lot 327, Bath Settlement, West Coast, Babis, Ronaldo John Bethune, Maylene Daniels, and Simone Daniels of Lot 61, Unity Mahaika, East Coast, Demerara, and Muduri Singh of Lot 9, Helena, Number 2 Village, Mahaika, East Coast, Demerara, or all somewhere else in the country. Here is a message for you. You're requested to meet with the Director of Public Prosecutions at the DPP's office, Lot 1, Seawall Flats, Evelary Kingston, Georgetown, or call telephone number 226-0719. I repeat, you're requested to meet with the Director of Public Prosecutions at the DPP's office, Lot 1, Seawall Flats, Evelary Kingston, Georgetown, or call telephone number 226-0719. The message sent by the Director of Public Prosecutions and is for Anisha Ramsamy and Savitri Joy Koran of Lot 327 Bath Settlement, West Coast, Babis, Ronaldo John Bethune, Maylene Daniels, and Simone Daniels of Lot 61, Unity Mahaika, East Coast, Demerara, and Muduri Singh of Lot 9, Helena, Number 2 Village, Mahaika, East Coast, Demerara, or all somewhere else in the country. Calling Leon Lynch of Lot 205, Sunflower Circle, South Rhineville Park, Georgetown, and Trevor Simmons of Lot 97, Thomas Street, Kitty, Georgetown, or both somewhere else in the country. Your message reads, you're requested to attend the Demerara High Court on or before Thursday, May 7. I repeat, you are requested to attend the Demerara High Court on or before Thursday, May 7. Message sent by the Director of Public Prosecutions, and it's for Leon Lynch of Lot 205 Sunflower Circle, South Rhineville Park, and Trevor Simmons of Lot 97 Thomas Street, Kitty, Georgetown, or both somewhere else in the country. Time check for you, 21 hours too. This is where we part company for this evening. Thank you so much for being a part of the program, and we do look forward to being with you tomorrow. On behalf of the entire team, I'm Mark Watson saying good evening. God spare life, the entire team. We'll be back here tomorrow to be with you once again. Do take care and goodbye.
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We're sitting down with Guyana's best gospel ministers to talk about their music and their walk with God. 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It's a testimony. I wonder-

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We're celebrating 60 years of independence in true patriotic style, honoring our journey as one people, one nation, with one destiny. Remember the sweet old time days, the memories, the vibes, the moments that shaped who we are today? 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

Hey there, welcome to Vintage Melodies. We're ready to spin some classics. Here's In the Still of the Night by The Tokens, Sitting on the Dock of the Bay by Otis Redding, and Will You Love Me Tomorrow by The Shirelles to kickstart this week's program.

trust you're enjoying the selections here on Vintage Melodies. Next, Runaway by Del Shannon, followed by The Four Seasons with Sherry and A Man Without Love by Ingeborg Umperdinck.

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It's been a wonderful journey through the songs of the 50s and 60s here on Vintage Melodies. We now bring this week's program to an end with You Really Got a Hold on Me by Smokey Robinson and the Miracles. 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

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We're celebrating 60 years of independence in true patriotic style, honoring our journey as one people, one nation, with one destiny. 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

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We're sitting down with Guyana's best gospel ministers to talk about their music and their walk with God. 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It's a testimony. I'm

the coast to the hinterland, from our riverine communities to the Rupununi, this is the Voice of Guyana, broadcasting on 102.5 FM and 560 AM, relaying nationwide on 95.1 FM in Lethem, Mabaruma, Madia, Aishalton, Bartica, and Oriella, and 95.5 FM on Radio Essequibo. 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

0: Regionally, we sit on the margins of becoming an industrial powerhouse. And internationally, our perspectives, our thought leadership, it is commanding greater attention. That's exactly what we are discussing today. Joining me for this important discussion is the distinguished Minister of Finance, the Honorable Dr. Ashni Singh. Dr. Singh, welcome to the podcast. Thank you for being here today.
1: Thank you very much, Kiana, for inviting me. I think it's my second starting point.
0: Yes.
1: It's a great pleasure to be back.
0: I'm going to dive straight into our discussion.
1: Sure.
0: As I noted, the way the world is seeing us, it's changed dramatically. And you recently engaged in the 2026 spring meeting for the IMF and the World Bank. Tell us a bit about how these institutions view Guyana today and how our leadership is perceived.
1: Sure. So once again, thank you very much. And I'm very happy, in fact, that you've invited me to back to the program. And in particular, that you have chosen to address this subject matter, Guyana's role in the region and in the world, in this particular era, a subject that is very dear to my heart and a subject that I have had the privilege of being able to observe over a number of years, how Guyana's place in the region and the world has evolved. So you are absolutely correct that Guyana now occupies a place of considerably more influence and considerably more respect globally, hemispherically, and regionally on almost all subject matters. And you make reference specifically to the IMF World Bank spring meetings, which
0: yes.
1: I had the privilege of representing our country at. And I'm glad, in fact, that you chose those meetings as an example, because they are a good example of how, not only how we are viewed and perceived, but also the interactions that we have and the contributions that we can make and how those have evolved over time. And if one were to look at, over the years, our engagement with the international community and in particular the international financial institutions, one doesn't have to cast one's mind back too far to remember a time when we were a country in a very different place economically, and therefore a country seeking support and assistance and an advice. And we did so at that time because we were, in that period, bringing Guyana back from the brink of bankruptcy. In fact, we had gone Guyana in the 1980s, 1970s and 1980s, and towards the late 1980s, as we approached 1990 and turned that decade, Guyana had gone beyond the brink of bankruptcy, was essentially a bankrupt country. And so when the People's Progressive Party civic government assumed office in 1992, the immediate task before us was to bring Guyana back from bankruptcy. And that involved restoring our standing amongst the global community of nations, first as a democratic state, because prior to 1992, we were not a democracy. So restoring Guyana's standing as a democratic state and rebuilding the institutions of state, and on top of that, restoring our fiscal solvency as a country, bringing us back, like I said, from bankruptcy. And so we went through several years of initially IMF programs, structural adjustment programs, mobilization of concessional financing. At that time, putting ourselves in a position that would make us eligible for debt relief, making ourselves eligible and qualifying ourselves for additional financing, all within the context, like I said, of restoring fiscal solvency and the effort to achieving fiscal sustainability. And those were tough years. But we did the hard work. That generation of People's Progressive Party civic leaders, initially Dr. Chetty Jagan was president, a much younger Bharat Jagdeo was finance minister and then became an incredibly young president, Bharat Jagdeo. He was, of course, the president who appointed me as finance minister in my first term. That generation of people, he was also the president who appointed Minister Irfan Ali to his first ministerial term, as he was then known, Minister Irfan Ali to his first ministerial term, now President Ali, of course. That generation of People's Progressive Party civic leaders did that work. We did the hard work. But our engagement with the international community was characterized by the reality that we were a country at that stage implementing significant structural reforms and mobilizing primarily concessional financing, in fact, entirely concessional financing to support the rebuilding of our country and to assist with the restoration of solvency. That we did the heavy lifting. We implemented a lot of very tough reforms. We did a lot of hard work to make Guyana an attractive place for international investors and also domestic investors to invest their capital. And it is that work that led us to this point where we are today. And we must never forget that period and the effort that it involved and the work that was involved in getting us to that point, or to getting us to the point where we are today. That world, of course, has changed dramatically because having invested that effort, having made Guyana an attractive destination for investment, having attracted investors, including in the oil and gas industry, in the first instance, to do exploration.
0: Yeah.
1: That is what brought ExxonMobil, for example, to do exploration. And, of course, all of the other investors in so many other sectors of the economy, having done that work, we are today in a place where Guyana is and has been the fastest growing economy in the world, has been growing, has been outperforming, not only outperforming all comparators, but has been dominating global economic growth performance and global economic growth projections. If you look at the regional economic outlook published by the International Monetary Fund for the Western Hemisphere, if you look at the world economic outlook, published also by the International Monetary Fund. Both of those publications were updated during the spring meetings. And then, of course, the UN ECLAC just issued updated economic projections recently too. You see Guyana outperforming every other country in the hemisphere in terms of real economic growth. And not only historically, but also prospectively, looking ahead in the years that are yet to come. And this isn't just a growth statistic. It reflects a reality that is being lived and felt by Guyanese people every day. And it reflects a reality that the global community recognizes and has tremendous respect for, because they know that this story is not only about the discovery of oil. The international community knows that this story is about a sustained effort to build an attractive destination for investment, a sustained effort to build a conducive policy framework to preserve not only macroeconomic stability, but to be able to realize sustainable macroeconomic growth, and to preserve and protect our macroeconomic fundamentals for long-term sustainability. The international community knows this because they too have been in this journey. Mm-hmm. They have seen the journey that Guyana has traveled from very tough times to now these very different economic circumstances. And so now the engagement has changed significantly because we are a significant contributor now to regional economic growth. Mm-hmm. We are a significant contributor to aggregate output in the oil and gas, well, in oil in particular, thus far. So that alone, the mere fact that we are now an economy that is growing rapidly, that economic outcomes in Guyana matter so much more significantly for aggregate Caribbean economic outcomes and the overall Caribbean economic outlook. That alone has contributed to a significant change in the engagement. But more importantly, far more importantly in my mind, the international community also recognizes that in this government, in successive People's Progressive Party civic government, and in this generation of the People's Progressive Party civic government led by President Irfan Ali, the international community has found a political leadership that, like you quite rightly said, that has provided a good example to the world of policy making and policy implementation and execution that is worthy of emulation. Mm-hmm. And in fact, over and beyond just building a policy framework and implementing it, that in fact has provided strong intellectual and thought leadership, again, mm-hmm. to use your phrase, on a number of the critical and pressing matters that face the world. And so the whole engagement has changed significantly, with greater interest in what is happening in Guyana, not necessarily from the standpoint of what assistance and advice can be provided to Guyana. And of course, we're always happy to accept assistance from our partners, mm-hmm. and we're always happy to receive advice and to listen to alternative perspectives, because that is in our DNA. Mm-hmm. And we will always continue to listen to other views and listen to advice, and we may not necessarily always agree with it, but we will always listen to it and debate it. Mm-hmm. And some of it we will accept, some of it we will debate, some of it we will, you know, interact with and evolve and our thinking and evolve the thinking of the counterparty on. So we're a listening government, and we're always open to listening, and particularly listening to others, the opinions of others and the advice of others. But the engagement has changed now significantly, with more people seeking out Guyana's views, more members of the international community seeking out Guyana's views, seeking out a kind of engagement and a kind of partnership that is not so much characterized by assistance and official development assistance and aid and, you know, those historic modes of engagement, but more recognizing Guyana as a destination for investment, a country in which economic and commercial ties have great promise for deepening, and looking at ways in which those ties can be deepened, including, of course, our bilateral partners. Mm-hmm. And in fact, seeking our views on some of the pressing issues that confront the world and some of the pressing issues that confront the region.
0: But I'm happy that you made that point, because there is the perception by some that we are where we are in terms of the strategic positioning simply because of the discovery of oil and gas. And I'm happy that you provided the history, because what it signals is that for years it's been part of, as you said, the DNA of the People's Progressive Party civic administration, successive administrations, to follow a disciplined blueprint for progress. And that is what brought us back from the brink of bankruptcy. That is also what is responsible for the degree of development or transformation we're seeing today and now being looked at as a benchmark.
1: Absolutely.
0: That's not by accident.
1: It's not by accident. Okay. Absolutely. And that point must never be forgotten.
0: Now,
1: we did not get here by accident.
0: Mm-hmm.
1: We got here by hard work.
0: Indeed. Now, we also see that Guyana and, as you said, its plans for development, we're featuring in other spaces too. For example, the president will be leading a delegation to the Offshore Technology Conference in this coming week. And he will also be leading, the vice president, rather. He also engaged the King's Foundation. What do these type of engagements signal about the story of where we are today and where we're heading?
1: Well, you know, here again, you chose two excellent examples. You made reference to OTC, and mm-hmm. you spoke of President Ali leading a large Guyanese delegation mm-hmm. to OTC. I am not sure if you said it.
0: Mm-hmm.
1: If you did, please mm-hmm. forgive me. But if you didn't, I think it is worth saying.
0: Mm-hmm.
1: Not only will President Ali be leading a large delegation to OTC, but he will be delivering the feature address at the opening of OTC.
0: Mm-hmm.
1: That itself tells you Guyana's place and, of course, President Ali's place
0: mm-hmm.
1: in the global arena and in the global conversations around subject matters that are relevant to us. Because Guyana will be taking center stage at OTC this year under President Ali's leadership. In the early years, we attended. This year, President Ali is listed as the feature speaker at the opening. And that tells the journey. And here again, that journey alone, it's not, these are not accidental occurrences. People listen to hear what you have to say. They examine whether they believe you have something to say of value. And it is on that basis they engage with you. And the fact that Guyana has been elevated to the prominence that we have been elevated to in OTC 2026 speaks volumes about Guyana's place in the oil and gas industry worldwide, in the offshore technology subsector, which is what OTC focuses on, and the extremely high regard with which Guyana is held globally, and the extremely high regard with which President Irfan Ali is held globally. I think OTC provides an excellent example, illustration of that. I'm glad, too, that you mentioned the King's Foundation and Vice President Jagdeo's engagement with the King's Foundation, his meeting with King Charles and his other engagements.
0: Yes.
1: And here again, this was not a one-off engagement. Vice President Jagdeo, when he was president, as President Bar Jagdeo initiated the process that led to the first low-carbon development strategy, that led to the first bilateral engagement with the Kingdom of Norway that saw Guyana earning $250 million for the climate services that we provided globally, led the effort to have the global community recognize the contribution that standing forests make in the fight against climate change, led the fight for that contribution to be valued and ultimately to be remunerated or monetized. It is that early work that led to the concepts such as avoided deforestation, the plus in red plus. It is that work that was led by Guyana and in particular by then President Jagdeo that led ultimately to Guyana being able today to have an updated low carbon development strategy, to have carbon credits that are now globally certified for sale, to be able to conclude transactions at scale. We concluded $750 million worth of sale of carbon credits with the Hess Corporation. We concluded the sale of our carbon credits to 19 international airlines because we were the first country to obtain global certification under the CORSIA standard, the UN standard for carbon offset for use by the international aviation industry. We got there by being the first country to achieve jurisdiction scale certification of our carbon credits. These things don't happen by magic, they don't happen by good luck, and they don't happen by accident. Perhaps it would be nice if they happened by good luck and by accident, perhaps, I don't know. But they don't happen by good luck, by good fortune, by fortuitous circumstances. They require vision. Mm-hmm. They require, but not only vision, they require clarity of vision. They require dedication of purpose, because you can have a vision and not have the wherewithal to realize that vision by dint of hard work. Mm-hmm. They require credibility, because your audience, and here your audience is a global audience, must view you as credible. They require credibility. And they require being willing, endurance, being willing to do this continuously until the desired objective is achieved. When we started with the development under, like I said, the then leadership of President Jagdeo, when we started conceptualizing the low-carbon development strategy, carbon markets didn't exist like they do today. And this whole conversation with the aviation industry and aviation offsets didn't exist. But here we are today with globally certified carbon credits that we can sell to the international aviation industry. And for me, it's very gratifying, you know, when you read the IATA press release and you see that Guyana is the first country that is able to sell globally certified carbon credits to the aviation industry. Small Guyana, tiny little Guyana, you know, occupying such positions of leadership, whether it is in the sale of carbon credits for aviation offset targets to be met, or Guyana taking center stage at OTC, or Guyana taking center stage in the food security agenda in CARICOM, or Guyana taking center stage as the physical and economic bridge between northern Brazil and the Caribbean and the rest of the world. These, and I could go on, there's so many other examples, right? Guyana demonstrating that it is possible for a country to lift itself out of being, from being a heavily indebted poor country where we were in the early 1990s, to being the fastest growing economy in the world where we are today.
0: That's a remarkable story, though.
1: Absolutely. Absolutely. Mm-hmm. And so, you know, people speak of, you know, there's a phrase, people speak about punching above your weight.
0: Yes.
1: You know, that phrase is bandied around. We just had international championship title boxing in Guyana.
0: Yes.
1: It's a boxing metaphor or a boxing analogy. People speak about punching above your weight. But Guyana has for a very long time been punching above, we've been punching above our weight. And what we are witnessing taking place in Guyana today is the result of precisely that.
0: There's a perception about the contributions small states can make. With all that we've discussed thus far about Guyana, do you think we have fundamentally disrupted the way the world ought to perceive contributions from small states and what that should look like?
1: Well, I mean, you are right that, you know, historically small states have been perceived as having, you know, a number of distinguishing characteristics. Mm-hmm. And for a variety of reasons, small states have not only faced their own inherent vulnerabilities, and we were not and still are not immune from those. But historically have not had the weight of voice that perhaps we should have as a community of small states. So no doubt that has historically been the lament of the collective of small states, that we don't have, sometimes don't have a voice at the table. I wouldn't say that that reality has disappeared completely. I think Guyana is still a small state, and there are still a number of arenas in which we are fighting for a voice at the table, and we will continue to fight for that voice at the table or that seat at the table. But I think, so I certainly wouldn't say that that reality has been completely rewritten or erased. We are still fighting some of the disadvantages of being a small state, including challenges with in relation to voice and representation. But I would say that we have demonstrated that small states do have the capacity to lead. Well, I would say we have demonstrated, first of all, that small states do have the capacity to succeed. And the Guyana economic story has demonstrated that. But in addition to that, we've demonstrated that small states, we've also, I believe, demonstrated that small states have the capacity to lead and to provide good examples that are worthy of emulation and replication. And I think we've provided a number of examples in that regard, where Guyana has built models, innovated and built models that today are eminently worthy of emulation, replication by others around the world. I think there are a number of examples that I can think of.
0: The reason I asked that question is because when you reflect on the achievements, the inroads we've made on the environmental front, and when I think about what we have decided to do as a country, what the president has pushed us to the front lines to do with the Global Biodiversity Alliance, something that no other country within our weight class, as we were talking about, has stepped up to the forefront to do. It is clear to me, and it signals, I'm sure, to the rest of the citizenry, that we will not be held back by any means by the perceptions that may be lingering out there about small states. We're stepping up to be part of some very important global fights. So I just wanted to make that particular point because it, in my view, it sort of shatters a number of perceptions about what is possible and what you think you can contribute to.
1: You are absolutely correct. And, you know, if we were to pull together all of the strands of the various strands of what we've been speaking to date, I think there is no doubt at all that Guyana enjoys a far more significant place in the region and in the world than we have ever enjoyed. Occupied, I should say. Guyana occupies a far more significant place in the region, in the hemisphere, and in the world than we have ever occupied at any other point in our country's history. And I want to say this too, that we mustn't discount, we mustn't lose sight of the importance of vision.
0: Yes.
1: And we have in this era the good fortune of a president who has demonstrated vision. President Ali is a very visionary person. You know, he's an ideas person. You know, he's full of ideas. And those of us who have had the privilege of working with him will know that, you know, when you think of President Irfan Ali, you think of boldness, of vision, boldness in general. you think of boldness, you think of visionary leadership. And there is no doubt in my mind that President Irfan Ali's boldness, his visionary leadership, have been an important, an indispensable contributor to Guyana occupying the place that we occupy today in the global community and in the Western Hemisphere and in the Caribbean. There's no doubt in my mind that President Ali's, the boldness of his vision, mm-hmm. sometimes even his audacity, the audacity of his vision, mm-hmm. you know, the daring to challenge the status quo, mm-hmm. daring to redefine and rewrite the way we do things, we've always done things, daring to challenge the norms mm-hmm. and redefining them. And perhaps on another occasion, I will come back to speak with some examples yes. about this, how under President Ali's leadership, the status quo has been challenged and norms mm-hmm. that we've always assumed have been rewritten mm-hmm. simply because of the audacity and boldness of his vision and his leadership.
0: Minister, I want to shift our conversation now to foreign direct investment. According to the 2024 Bank of Guyana report, foreign direct investment grew by 43.5%. This is essentially $10.4 billion. What are investors seeing in Guyana that perhaps some critics may still be underestimating, or they're trying to, as Guyanese would say, water down?
1: Well, clearly, I mean, the numbers speak for themselves and mm-hmm. the results speak for themselves. Clearly, the international investment community sees in Guyana one of the most attractive places in which to put their investment dollars. And you're seeing that in several sectors, not just one or two, and not just oil and gas for sure. You're certainly seeing it in oil and gas because we have some of the biggest global companies coming to Guyana and wanting yes. to invest in Guyana. You have, of course, ExxonMobil. You have, of course, Chevron. You have, of course, CNOOC. You have, well, you have Chevron. You previously had a Hess. Mm-hmm. You have, of course, Total Energy. You have, of course, Qatar Energy. You have, of course, Petronas. These are global. Yes. These are global giants. But you have also, I mean, obviously, you have Schlumberger. You have Halliburton. You have Baker Hughes. You have Saipem. You have SBM. You have MODEC. These are big global giants. Establishing operations in Guyana, establishing a presence in Guyana, growing their operations in Guyana, investing in Guyana. But outside of oil and gas and service provision to oil and gas, you have in the non-oil sector, you have, for example, in the agricultural space, you have international investors like Bloomberg Grains coming mm-hmm. to partner with us in the development of the regional food hub. You have in the tourism and hospitality space, you have global and regional investors coming to invest in the tourism and hospitality space. We just launched, we just opened, President Ali just opened, for example, the Four Points by Sheraton Hotel, just the latest in a succession of hotels that have been internationally branded hotels, some built with foreign capital, some built with domestic capital. And so without a doubt, and we could go through every single sector and you'll see the overwhelming reality that not only do foreign investors see in Guyana one of the most attractive destinations for their places in which to place put their investment dollar, if not the most attractive place to put their investment dollar. But more and more Guyanese people are also, more and more Guyanese investors and more Guyanese entrepreneurs are also seeing Guyana as the most attractive place to live, invest, work, and like I said, even potentially to learn, retire. More and more Guyanese people are recognizing this. And you see this with the growth of Guyanese entrepreneurship. Mm-hmm. You see this with the number of Guyanese businesses that are establishing themselves or growing raising capital, growing their business, entering strategic partnerships, entering joint ventures with international companies, something that President Ali has pushed aggressively, joint ventures and consortia, which is something that he believes fervently. You know, he constantly speaks about building a consortium, entering a joint venture, entering strategic partnerships with international companies. Something he feels passionately about and has been pushing aggressively as a vehicle to leverage, to use Guyanese capital, Guyanese entrepreneurial spirit, yes. Guyanese labor even, and leveraging those to bring global technology, world-class technology, global expertise, sectoral expertise that perhaps we do not have, a global track record that maybe we might not have because we are now starting out in the particular sector of interest. So, for example, the local content legislation is a classic example of a policy vehicle that we have used to realize that objective. Today, I can think of dozens of Guyanese companies. They have land, they have Guyanese personnel, they have Guyanese capital, but they might not have a long track record of providing certain types of services to the oil and gas industry or to the international community. They enter a strategic partnership with an international company that brings their technology, brings their track record, their experience and expertise. And these Guyanese companies are now competing with companies from all over the rest of the world to do business in areas where we never did business before. Mm-hmm. And to develop capabilities in areas in which we never had capabilities before. And so, you know, this tells me that the international, the global investment community, both foreign and domestic, recognize that Guyana is amongst the most attractive destinations for investment worldwide.
0: Minister, the investment climate is indeed attractive, and it does provide that environment for Guyana to dream and realize as well its ambition to be the regional industrial powerhouse. How do you see a Guyanese fitting into that equation?
1: Well, powerhouse is not usually a word that I would use. I try to be a little bit more modest in the language that I would use. But it's okay for you to use it. It's okay for you to use it. And I understand what you mean, and I agree with you fully. It's just not a word that I would typically use. But you're absolutely correct that we are emerging as, you know, far more significant mm-hmm. player in every sphere of economic activity, including, of course, industrial activity, manufacturing activity, and so on. And this has clearly resulted in opportunities for Guyanese

0: think of this industrial
1: absolutely
0: powerhouse, to use your word, the first gas pipeline that landed in Wales, the second gas pipeline that will land in Barbados. Let's just take those two alone. The electricity that will be generated in Wales lays the foundation for industrial activity on a scale like we've never seen before. You're going to have the NGL plant. You're going to have the capability for us to start fertilizer manufacture. You're going to have the capability for us potentially to have other manufacturers. You're going to have the capability for us to have our first data centers. You know, we entered a strategic MOU with Cerebras to establish Guyana's first data center. With that first gas pipeline, the second gas pipeline, and then, of course, you have all of everything else that that's going to trigger, including the logistics chain that that will unfold. And, you know, logistics might sound like an elaborate word, but we're speaking here about transportation providers, truck drivers, truck owners, people who own a transportation fleet, boats and barges. Those are all opportunities for Guyanese investors and for Guyanese workers. And then scale that up. Scale that up to what's going to happen in Barbies with the second gas pipeline and the volume of gas that that's going to bring, which will allow us to be able finally, potentially, to develop our bauxite resources into potentially processing into alumina. And there are a number of international companies that are interested in processing Guyanese bauxite into alumina. Fertilizer manufacture at scale. The emergence of an entire petrochemical industry at scale. The emergence of a whole data industry around data centers, again, at scale. You think about it. The possibilities are, I don't want to say limitless or boundless, but they are all, if you allow your imagination, if you extrapolate up, you know, if you look at what is happening now with the first pipeline, which, I mean, we haven't, you know, the full potential of that will be realized when we, you know, plug the electricity plant into the pipeline and start to utilize those resources. But if you look at what is happening already now, just with the build out of the gas pipeline and the build out of the power plant and the NGL plant, if you just look at that alone, not the coming into operation, and you look at how, West Demerara has been transformed. I don't know if you remember the before, but if you look at the West Bank of Demerara, West Coast of Demerara, including, look at Leonora. Leonora is like a bustling city. Its own hospital, its own mall, its own bank. And, you know, that's only with the build-out of the first gas pipeline, not the deployment of its output. And not with all of the industrial activity that will be triggered as a consequence. Then you multiply that over, extrapolate that over to the mouth of the Barbies River. And you think about the demand for every single thing, whether it is demand for accommodation, for housing, for hotel rooms, for hospital, not for hospital, for restaurant tables, for transportation providers, for service providers, for engineers, for lawyers, for economists, for accountants, for painters, for electricians, for maintenance personnel. The opportunities are, like I said, I try to stay away from the superlatives, right? So I try to stay away from.
1: It sounds like you're defining a powerhouse to me.
0: As you can tell, I'm struggling to avoid the word, but it looks like I'm failing dismally. Right? Yeah. It looks like I'm trying to avoid the word, but failing dismally. I don't typically use words like powerhouse and boundless and limitless and so on. But it sounds very much like what would be characterized as limitless and boundless opportunities, like a veritable powerhouse.
1: Yes, yes.
0: You know, even if I'm only using your word and not my word in that instance. So it's really, this is a really incredibly exciting time for Guyana and for every single Guyanese.

0: this person. And so, you know, if I had to, I would advise every single guy and his person, particularly young people, get the skills now. Upskill yourself now. Get train and retrain and uptrain. If you haven't completed high school, get a high school diploma under the Gold Scholarship Program. If you've completed your high school, or you have a high school diploma, try to get a diploma or a degree, or go to a technical institute and get a certification. If you've completed one, get another certification and get some experience and start to work. Build your portfolio of qualifications and experience now.
1: And the beautiful thing about that is that all of that training is free.
0: And it's all free. Mm-hmm. And it's all free. It's not free by accident.
1: Mm-hmm.
0: Because President Ali has said every single Guyanese person of working age must be equipped and able to get a good quality job and earn a good quality income. That's why we've made it free. Because we know what is coming down the road in terms of job opportunities and entrepreneurial opportunities. And this is the time for the Guyanese people to get themselves ready for those opportunities.
1: Before I close with our final question, Minister, we are just weeks away from our 60th independence. What do you want citizens to remember about the way in which we've stepped up as a country for this moment?
0: I would like citizens, and I really like that question. I like it. And I would ask the citizens of Guyana to acquaint themselves, if they are not already acquainted, with the entirety of that journey.
1: Hmm.
0: It's easy to get caught up in today's moment. It's easy to remember. We're all human beings, and people generally have short memories. And that's understandable. We're all guilty. We're susceptible to that, and we're all guilty of it, I suspect. It would be easy to remember only today. Or yesterday and today. It would be easy to remember only this era of Guyana's history. I would implore every single Guyanese citizen, including and in particular the young, who are being born and who are growing up in this period, to acquaint themselves with the entire journey. Because This has not been an easy road. This has been a long and arduous journey. Not a painstaking or a burdensome one, but it has been an arduous journey, one that has required hard work. And the gains that we now see didn't drop from the sky by magic. And like I said earlier, they didn't happen by accident. They were hard won. We worked hard on every occasion throughout the journey to building the modern Guyana. Every step in that journey was important, and every battle was important. The fight, first of all, by our four parents to free themselves from slavery and emancipation, into emancipation. The throwing off the shackles of that most heinous of crimes against humanity, African slavery or enslavement of our African ancestors. The fight to throw off the shackles of indentureship, the fight for political independence, the fight for universal adult suffrage, the right for every person of adult age to have a vote. Mm-hmm. Today we take it for granted.
1: Mm-hmm.
0: There was a time when not everybody had the right to vote. Then there was a time when everybody, notwithstanding they had the right to vote, that right was taken away from them because they didn't have the right to choose the government of their choice because of the loss of democracy. So the fight for democracy, and then subsequently the fight to preserve our democracy and to protect our democracy when it came under threat, including as recently as 2020. The fight to bring our country, to lift our people out of poverty. The fight to lift our country out of bankruptcy into fiscal solvency and ultimately into fiscal out of bankruptcy into fiscal solvency and then into fiscal sustainability and ultimately into prosperity. This has not been something, a journey that just unfolded itself by magic. It took a lot of hard work and a lot of sacrifice by our ancestors and our predecessors. And I would urge every single Guyanese citizen, as we celebrate our 60th anniversary as independent Guyana, I would urge every single Guyanese person to ensure that they acquaint themselves with the whole of this journey, to ensure that their children are acquainted with this journey, because this is our history. This is our story. And our story did not start yesterday. It did not start in 2019 with first oil. It did not start in 2015 with the discovery of oil. Mm-hmm. Our story started a long time before that. This is our story. Mm-hmm. This has been our journey. The Guyanese people being the our to whom I refer here, the we are the our to whom I refer here. And so on the 60th independence anniversary, I urge my Guyanese brothers and sisters to acquaint or reacquaint themselves with the entirety of our journey and to commit ourselves to continue to work hard to move our country in the right direction as we have been doing in recent years.
1: Thank you, Dr. Singh. I want to now share with you our last question for season 3. We do something a bit different, which is our previous guests, they leave a question for the next without knowing who that person might be. And our previous guest was Minister of Human Services and Social Security, Dr. Vindhya Prasad. Here's her question for you. In a world where there are only 8 women leaders, how do you feel about women having more than just a seat at the table, but also owning that table?
0: You said the question was posed by Minister Vindhya Prasad.
1: Yes.
0: Well, Vindhya is my cabinet colleague. She is my comrade. And of course, she's my sister too. And in fact, I've known Vindhya for all of my life. But I have to say that, and I rarely disagree with her, but I have to say, or I'm tempted to say rather, that I disagree with the premise of the question. Because the question speaks of 8 women leaders. Mm-hmm. And I suspect I know what she's referring to. I suspect she's mm-hmm. referring to 8, perhaps there are 8 heads of government mm-hmm. or 8 heads of state worldwide. Mm-hmm. But, and I'm firmly of the view that the world would be better served if we had more than 8 heads of government or heads of state who were women. So I'm fully aligned with her in her thinking in that regard. But where I disagree with the premise of the question, because the question was not about 8 heads of government, it was about 8 women leaders, I disagree with the premise that leadership can be used interchangeably with being head of government or head of state. Because there are women leaders in every sphere of human endeavor. And one doesn't have to be prime minister or president to be a woman doesn't have to be prime minister or president to be a leader. There are women leading some of the largest companies of the world today. They're women leaders. their women leading, their women leading some of the most important and influential and innovative academic institutions and think tanks. Their women leading some of the most highly regarded media houses. There are women leading at every, in every sphere of human endeavor and at every tier of human endeavor. There are women leading. There's a woman leader sitting across the table from me today, leading and blazing a trail in her chosen field of endeavor. And I would consider you a woman. You don't have to be a prime minister or a president of a country for me to consider you a woman leader. You're very much a woman leader already.
1: Thank you.
0: And there are, so there are women leading in their homes today. There are women leading in the workplace today. And so I know where the question was coming from, that perhaps at the highest level of government, there should be more women leaders. And I agree with that. I really do believe that the world would be a better place if there were more women at the helm of governments around the world. But I disagree with the premise that women, that leadership by women only manifests itself or should only be considered in the context of heading governments. I don't believe there are only 8 women leaders. I see a lot of women leading, Minister Vindhya Prasad herself being one of them, in their respective spheres of endeavor. And sometimes in not so glamorous spheres of endeavor too. You know, there are women leading in their communities doing very quiet, invisible things. And they are also women leaders and they're doing a phenomenal job. I think the world is certainly served better by women taking up positions of leadership. I think we are a better world when more women are in positions of leadership. I would not go as far as to, you know, transpose being a head of government or a head of state to be a woman leader.
1: Thank you very much, Dr. Singh. Minister, I appreciate the time that you took to share some very crucial insights regarding the dramatic shift that we've seen in the past few years about the way the world sees us and how we have essentially stepped up to offer the thought leadership that ensures we stand out in so many different ways. Thank you very much for your insights today.
0: Thank you very much for inviting me.
1: To our audience, thank you as well for joining us. This has been your episode of Starting Point. I'll see you next week, same time, same place, as we bring you more insights from our leaders across this country. Take care.
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0: Thanks very much indeed for that bulletin of news. Hello, you're with Newsday from the BBC World Service, live from Nairobi with Anne Soy, and from London with me, Rob Young.
1: Coming up this half hour, we've got stories for you from Iran, the United States and Lebanon.
0: Nick Marsh will be here with your business news. He's got the story of the US games retailer GameStop attempting to buy the global reselling website eBay for tens of billions of dollars.
1: And in sport, Rebecca Adams on Manchester United securing a return to the Champions League.
0: Your thoughts on all of our stories, welcome, of course, by text or WhatsApp. Do send them to +44 77 86 20 50 85.
1: Now, President Donald Trump has said that the United States will help free up ships stuck in the Strait of Hormuz starting on Monday, suggesting that his administration will break the Iranian blockade on the strategic waterway. Trump said that on Sunday that the push, dubbed Project Freedom, would be a humanitarian gesture at the request of countries that are neutral, in his words, to the conflict and whose vessels are stranded in the strait, and warned against interference with the operation. A move against the Iranian blockade, however, risks putting U.S. naval forces on a direct path of confrontation with Iran. And I have been speaking to Dr. Salvatore Macogliano, a maritime historian and associate professor of maritime history and policy at Campbell University.
2: Right now, we're seeing just a very few ships coming through the Strait of Hormuz. We're in single digits, maybe just breaking into 11 or 12 a day tops. The Iranians are executing their blockade of the Strait of Hormuz, controlling the ships that come through, while at the same time, the United States is executing its blockade of ships coming in and out of Iranian ports.
1: And now President Trump is talking about what he's calling Project Freedom, escorting those ships through the Strait of Hormuz. How realistic is that?
2: Well, I mean, we're hearing very conflicting information coming out. U.S. Central Command is talking about using destroyers and aircraft to assist in the escort of vessels in and out, whereas the president is talking about providing assistance. It's really a matter of how the Iranians will react to this. So far, what we've seen is the Iranians have been using small vessels, small boats with machine guns and rocket launchers to control the strait. We have not seen a direct confrontation between the Iranians and U.S. naval vessels in the strait. So it's going to be a real question whether or not the U.S. deploys forces into the strait.
1: And it sounds like a very expensive project, going by the numbers that we're getting from Washington.
2: It would be, and they're looking at probably trying to get somewhere in the range of nearly 1,000 ships that are stuck inside the Strait of Hormuz out. So obviously this is a big issue on the global economy, having these ships stuck. But more importantly, it'd be important to be able to get traffic going not just out, but in and out of the Strait of Hormuz, resume that flow. And so maybe the United States is looking to see if this is the beginning of reopening the strait.
1: I mean, the costs on the U.S. side sound like they're going to be huge. The U.S. Central Command is talking of 15,000 personnel, guided missile destroyers, and more than 100 aircraft to be involved in that freedom, Project Freedom. But what about shipping companies? How open would they be to this arrangement, and what does it mean for insurance?
2: That has been the real question here, because one of the issues that the insurance companies and the shipping companies have had is really a demonstration of security. Just this evening, we got a report from the UK Maritime Trade Operations of a ship coming under attack in the Strait of Hormuz. So obviously, shipping firms are going to be very leery of putting their ships and their crews at risk inside the Strait of Hormuz unless they know for a fact that there is security for them. And that's going to require the U.S. Navy to be present with ships in the strait and aircraft overhead to monitor them.
1: Has anything like this ever been done?
2: We saw operations similar to this back at the very end of the tanker war in the 1980s, when the United States went in and started escorting reflagged Kuwaiti tankers. But that was a very small number of ships, but they were sailing the entire length of the Persian Gulf out of the Strait of Hormuz. Back in 2024, we saw the European Union initiate Operation Aspides, which was an escort operation down in the Red Sea, the Bab el-Mandab, and the Gulf of Aden. But those were very small vessels against a much less dangerous enemy in the Houthis. The Iranians represent threats on multiple levels, with missiles, both cruise and ballistic, with surface and aerial drones, and potentially mines. So this is a much larger threat than we've seen executed against shipping in any time in the recent past.
1: And does that background then give shipping companies any confidence of going through the restricted waters?
2: I think what the shipping companies would want to see is a demonstration of whether or not ships would be able to get out and not come under attack. Right now, there are five U.S. flag vessels that are in the Persian Gulf that have been stuck since the beginning of the conflict. I think an effort by the United States to get those five ships out, if they can get them out successfully, those would be ships that would obviously be very well targeted by the Iranians, perhaps some other allied vessels out. I think the U.S. is going to have to really demonstrate to the shipping firms and insurance companies that it is safe to start moving ships out of the area.
1: Dr. Salvatore Macogliano, maritime historian and associate professor of maritime history and policy at Campbell University, speaking to me a little earlier.
0: Well, as well as announcing the plan to guide ships through the Strait of Hormuz, President Trump also said that very positive discussions on finding an end to the war are underway with Iran. Iran's foreign ministry had said that it had submitted a 14-point plan focused on ending the war and that Washington had responded to it in a message to Pakistani mediators. We don't know what that response is yet. I've been speaking to Trita Parsi, the co-founder of the Quincy Institute, a think tank that advocates for an American foreign policy centred on diplomacy and military restraint, as also the author of Losing an Enemy, Obama, Iran and the Triumph of Diplomacy.
3: Yes, but it's at this point not really clear whether that is exactly what is going to happen. We've not seen any real confirmation from the Iranians that they're going to accept this. His tweet seemed to be rather conciliatory, so it lends itself to the suspicion that this may be the beginning of an off-ramp that both sides are agreeing to. But if it isn't, and it actually is going to be a military campaign, then that is very difficult to believe that it actually will be implemented, because this is something that Trump could have done from the very beginning, and he chose not to, precisely because of the significant risks that it would lead to American servicemen getting killed.
0: So there is a danger here the conflict escalates if Iran decides to target any of the vessels being guided by the Americans.
3: Yes, and I think it's important to understand that throughout the war, the U.S. Navy kept itself from a very, very significant distance from Iranian shores in order to avoid getting hit by any of the Iranian missiles. So sensitivity to casualties is very high.
0: Donald Trump has also said that very positive discussions are underway with Iran. What more do we know about how the various strands of diplomacy are doing?
3: We know very little, of course, because there's nothing that is out there in the public realm except for what Donald Trump chooses to tweet, and it's not necessarily the most reliable source. We do know that negotiations have continued, but they have tended to take place through the exchange of written proposals rather than face-to-face meetings. And this is partly because the Iranians themselves have demanded that, being very frustrated in their view that Trump has backtracked from commitments he has made in the negotiations over and over again, and as a result, preferring the negotiations to be in writing to make sure that it makes it more difficult for any such backtracking to take place. But other than that, we have very little information.
0: What is the main sticking point in those talks? Is it still the future of Iran's nuclear program? America says there can't be a nuclear program, and Iran clearly wants the right to have one.
3: Well, if the U.S. side is continuing to insist on zero enrichment and for the Iranians to dismantle the entire program, then that obviously is not going to lead to any agreement. Any maximalist demands by either side is going to be counterproductive, particularly if it's coming from the American side, when now it's become utterly clear that America's military campaign has been a failure. But it's not entirely clear if that is the only sticking point. We don't know where the U.S. position is on the sanctions relief that the Iranians are demanding in return. Again, we don't have a lot of reliable information in the public domain right now.
0: Why do you say the American military campaign's been a failure? It seems that a large part of Iran's military has been destroyed.
3: It's not only been a failure, it's been a strategic defeat of the United States. Yes, a lot of Iran's military capabilities have been destroyed, but far less than what the U.S. has said. But more importantly, What has the United States achieved in this military campaign? The Iranians have complete escalation dominance. The United States had to back down because, despite the fact that it is the larger and much more powerful military force here, its sensitivities to oil prices, its sensitivities to the manner in which the Iranians very cleverly managed to squeeze the global economy has forced the United States to back down.
0: Almost all the Iranian leaders who were in place at the start of the conflict, though, are now dead.
3: Correct, and yet the Iranians have fought on. So it proves again that this idea that just being able to inflict damage onto the other side is not in and of itself victory. If you take a look at what Trump has been saying throughout this, he's not been able to point to a single strategic shift or victory in this war. All he's doing is listing a long list of tactical successes of destroying this or that military campaign or destroying this or that political leader. But has the regime fallen? Has they shifted their position on the nuclear issue? Have they given up control of the Strait of Hormuz? They didn't even have control of the Strait of Hormuz before the war. It's something that has come as a result of this war.
0: Do you think that there will be a negotiated settlement to this conflict at some point in the next few weeks?
3: Hopefully there will be, because it will be devastating for the global economy if there isn't. And it will at some point probably also lead to a new renewed military confrontation if there isn't an agreement. But it cannot, again, be an agreement that is based on either side asking for maximalist demands and expecting the other side surrender. That's simply not going to happen.
0: I was talking there to Trita Parsi, co-founder of the Quincy Institute, talking to us from the United States.
1: And Rob, as we have been reporting on this story, with every new post from President Trump, markets have somewhat been reacting. Let's now cross over to Singapore, where Nick Marsh is standing by. Nick, has there been any reaction to Project Freedom?
4: Well, actually, no. And I've been looking at the oil prices, and the reaction of traders has basically just been a bit of a shrug. There was a time, you know, towards the beginning of this conflict when Donald Trump would post something that might indicate that things would get moving through the Strait of Hormuz again and oil would react, you know, very, very responsively. You know, the price of oil would go down. Now, though, I think, and we, you know, been hearing this, you know, through the course of the program, the details that have accompanied Project Freedom have been very, very scant indeed. I don't think anyone really believes that a naval escort can or will go in and then all of a sudden get traffic moving, at least not in the very short term. So oil remaining very, very flat because the facts on the ground haven't really changed in spite of the president's posts on social media.
1: Well, a shrug there. But what about the OPEC group of oil-producing nations? They announced another output hike over the weekend. Has that had any implication on the markets?
4: Again, no. We've seen now announcements about output hikes 3 months in a row now. You know, hundreds of thousands of barrels extra being announced by the oil producing nations in the Middle East. But the problem is that you can increase your output as much as you want. A lot of it might just be on paper because it hasn't got anywhere to go. It's still blocked in the Strait of Hormuz. There are ways of getting it to markets through pipelines and overground and things like that, but there's only so much a pipeline can take. So I think really these announcements are just symbolic measures that are being taken by the OPEC group. Ultimately, like I say, if it can't get through the Strait of Hormuz, then again, it's not going to have much of an impact on markets. It's the physical situation that is really looking pretty serious at the moment, and that has not changed at all.
1: Many thanks, Nick Marsh, there in Singapore.
0: You're listening to Newsday from the BBC World Service with Anne Soy in Nairobi and me, Rob Young, in London. Alongside me, Rebecca Adams, because there's loads of sport to talk about.
5: There is, Rob, yeah, and we'll start with football because Manchester United will be playing in the European Champions League next season after beating Liverpool 3-2 in the English Premier League on Sunday. Mateus Cunha and Benjamin Sesko put United 2-0 up in the first 15 minutes at Old Trafford, but second-half goals from Dominic Szoboszlai and Cody Gakpo meant that Liverpool drew level until Kobbie Mainoo scored United's winner. winner. Elsewhere, and Tottenham Hotspur are out of the relegation zone after a 2-1 win at Aston Villa. And in Formula One, Kimi Antonelli held off Lando Norris to win the Miami Grand Prix. The 19-year-old has now won 3 races in a row to move 20 points clear at the top of the Drivers' Championship. And in tennis, it took Jannik Sinner less than an hour to beat Alexander Zverev in straight sets to win the Madrid Open, becoming the first man ever to win 5 consecutive Masters titles. And there's more in half an hour.
0: We will talk to them. Kimi Antonelli is taking Formula One by storm.
5: He really is, Rob. Just 19 years of age as well.
0: I know, astonishing. Clearly going to dominate the sport for many years to come. Rebecca, thank you. Talk to you again a bit later on. We're going to return to the Middle East now, and in particular to Lebanon, where Israel has issued fresh evacuation orders to residents in more than 10 towns and villages in the south, warning people to leave their homes and move at least 1 kilometre away, despite a truce intended to halt fighting with Hezbollah. The Israeli military says the orders are for civilian safety, but Lebanon's state media reports a series of airstrikes across the south shortly after the warning, including areas not included in the evacuation zone. It comes as concern grows over access to essential services, with reports of people in affected areas unable to obtain medicine or treatment. Joining us now is an emergency doctor with the medical charity Doctors Without Borders, Thin Min Din. Welcome to the programme. Just tell us what the situation is like where you are when it comes to the availability of medical staff, of medicine, of other equipment that you need?
6: So it's a humanitarian crisis. Over 10,000 people have been killed, injured, and it's an attack on healthcare as well. Over 100 healthcare workers have died. Primary healthcare clinics have closed because their files have been destroyed or doctors have been displaced themselves. And some hospitals have even had to close their outpatient clinics to direct their resources to trauma and emergency care. And the humanitarian medical effects of this are catastrophic, because on top of the acute injuries and complications from injuries that we're seeing now an overwhelming number of people whose health needs have been neglected, either because they couldn't reach healthcare or the doctors were displaced. So what are usually very treatable conditions now become life-threatening. And we know this time and time again from the context that we work in. It's not speculation, it's fact. Our clinic recently diagnosed a young woman with a baby that had died in utero, which is devastating because oftentimes, these complications can be picked up early, they can be controlled, the babies get delivered by C-section when there's a functioning primary healthcare system. But there isn't one. So imagine having a fully formed, wanted baby, and then just having its heart stopped because your healthcare system had collapsed.
0: What is the equipment, what is the medicine then that is most desperately needed? And why is it not getting to the parts of Lebanon where it is needed?
6: So across the entire region, what we're actually seeing is supply chain disruptions. So across Lebanon, one of the things that we're seeing is that opioid medication, narcotic medication, is actually low, which is devastating because these are the most horrific injuries. What I do want to make clear is that there's ongoing airstrikes. So calling it a ceasefire is actually completely detached from the reality of what's happening. It's clear to us, the people on the ground, that for the civilians, the airstrikes haven't stopped. We're still treating children and families who have been pulled from the strikes of their homes. So narcotic medication is vital. Last week, we had a toddler and a 4-year-old who were pulled from the rubble of their home after Israeli forces dropped a bomb on them. The brother was covered in blood. The sister had a compound depressed skull fracture, and they were crying out for their mum who wasn't there. She reminded me so much of my niece, who was around the same age. So imagine having your child confused, crying, calling out for you, and you can't comfort them because you're trapped under rubble that left your child's skull broken. And, you know, she was one of the lucky ones because other children that day weren't. Later that evening, a child was brought in calling out for parents who would never come because they had died.
0: And why is the shortage of medicine and other products? Because goods can get into Lebanon, but they clearly can't get to some parts of the country. Is that the case?
6: Yeah, that's right. So firstly, some goods aren't getting into Lebanon. And there's actually a delay to topping up medications and supplies. But down in the south particularly, what we're seeing is that there are some communities and people in the south who have not been able to leave their homes, or they simply refuse to leave their homes because they know when they move to a safe area, they'll still get bombed in those safe areas.
0: But your charity, for example, moving. Why are they not able to get the medicine that you need to you?
6: Yeah. So it's because in the areas where some patients are, it's unsafe to move because there's no guarantee that our teams and our supply chains won't be attacked and bombed, because we are seeing attacks on healthcare workers. For example, a civilian defence worker I was speaking to last night said that there was an attack in the hospitals, around one of the hospitals that we work in, and their teams went out to retrieve the wounded, and they had 5 bombs dropped around them to dissuade them. So this is the kind of situation that we're working in that a lot of these remote communities, it's impossible for us to move because it's not safe and there's no guarantee of safety to us.
0: When there have been situations like this before, Israel has said that it doesn't deliberately target medical workers or other civilians. And when we have seen bridges, for example, roads destroyed or heavily damaged in this conflict. How does that affect your ability to get to people who have been injured?
6: It completely disrupts our care. So down in the south of Litani, every single bridge has actually been attacked. Most of them are still offline. And when the final, when this apparent ceasefire was announced, the final bridge, the lifeline to the south, the only way we were able to get medications, food, medical supplies was destroyed. So that, in fact, did disrupt our getting supplies down, getting staff down, running our mobile medical units in the south. The bridge has now been repaired by Lebanese civilians, but that, again, is an example of how these attacks are disrupting the work that we can do for our patients.
0: All right, thank you very much indeed. That's Thin Min Din then, who's an emergency doctor with Doctors Without Borders, joining us from Lebanon.
1: And Rob, some messages coming in on that Project Freedom announced by President Trump. Amatre Robert in West Nile, Uganda, says that he believes that the USA will do it. One more here from Uganda, Kampala. Elijah Toby says that our world needs cooperation through diplomatic negotiations.
0: Thank you very much indeed for all of your messages. Do keep them coming. We'll continue to talk about Project Freedom, the possibility that the US may be able to unblock the Strait of Hormuz, blocked for several weeks now by Iran, and what that might mean for the cost of global oil fertilizer, which we'll be talking about in a few minutes as well. Now, you're with Newsday on the BBC World Service.

0: This is the BBC World Service, where the hunt for missing military fathers continues.
1: For the past 2 years, I've been following DNA detectives as they attempt to identify and track down British soldiers who fathered children in Kenya and then disappeared.
2: Let's ensure that the child can assert their nationality rights that they are entitled to as of birth.
3: The challenge was that many lawyers were unwilling to take up any cases against the British Army.
1: It's not just a hunt for missing dads. This is a story about identity, an imbalance of power, and the post-colonial legacy of the British Army in Kenya.
0: World of Secrets, searching for soldier dad. 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
4: Hello, you're with Newsday from the BBC World Service with Anne Soy in Nairobi and Rob Young in London.
5: Donald Trump says that he will help stranded ships leave the Persian Gulf. We look at how shipping blockades have affected the world's farmers as their supplies of fertilizer have been restricted.
4: And the military government in Mali is under growing pressure as a coalition of rebels threatens the capital. We look at that after a summary of the latest news.
6: BBC News with Neil Nunes. The U.S. military has said it will support merchant vessels to transit the Strait of Hormuz from Monday after Donald Trump announced an operation to free ships left stranded by Iran's blockade. An Iranian official said any American attempt to interfere in the strait would be considered a ceasefire violation. Rudy Giuliani, the former mayor of New York City and a key ally of Donald Trump, has been admitted to hospital in a critical but stable condition. Three people have been killed and 38 others wounded as a monster truck drove into the crowd at an exhibition rally in the south of Colombia. Police say early indications suggest the driver's brakes failed. The World Health Organization says six suspected cases of hantavirus have been reported on board a cruise ship in the Atlantic, killing at least three people. The virus, usually spread by rodents, can lead to hemorrhagic fever. An Australian inquiry has opened public hearings into an anti-Semitic shooting that killed 15 people at a Jewish festival on Sydney's Bondi Beach last December. The attack was Australia's worst mass shooting in 30 years. Thousands of people in the Philippines have been forced from their homes by the eruption of the country's most active volcano. Mount Mayan's cone has partly collapsed, causing hot ash to pour down the volcano. The American retailer GameStop says it's made an unsolicited offer worth $55.5 billion to take over the online sales platform eBay. And a plane landing at Newark Airport in the United States narrowly escaped a major disaster after clipping a street light and a truck on a highway. The United Airlines plane had more than 230 passengers on board. BBC News.
4: Thank you, Neil, for that summary of the news. Hello, you're with Newsday from the BBC World Service, live from Nairobi with Anne Soy, and from London with me, Rob Young.
5: Coming up this half hour, we've got stories for you from Kenya, Uganda and Mali.
4: Rebecca Adams will be here with your sport, looking at Manchester United securing a return to the Champions League.
5: And we'd love to hear your thoughts on that or any other stories that you hear on the programme. Our text number is +44 77 86 20 50 85.
4: So President Trump believes he can get some of the ships stuck in the Strait of Hormuz moving again. He's announced Project Freedom, as he's calling it, which he says will enable those stranded vessels to pass through the channel safely and return home. Iran has responded, saying the strait would not be managed by Trump's delusional posts. Well, the move again highlights the massive impact the obstruction of shipping is having.
5: One of the most severe impacts is being felt by farmers. The price of fertilizer has soared by 80% since the beginning of the war. Around a third of the global trade in fertilizer and the raw materials used to produce it passes through the Strait of Hormuz. That disruption could mean up to 10 billion fewer meals every week globally, hitting the poorest countries hardest. That's according to Svein Tore Holsether, president of and CEO of Yara International, one of the world's biggest fertilizer producers.
7: If I try to estimate, it could be that we're up to about 500,000 tons of nitrogen fertilizer not being produced in the world right now because of this situation that we're in. So what does that mean for food production? Using some standard calculations on that, I would get to up to 10 billion meals that will not be produced every week as a result of lack of fertilizers.
5: Svein Holsether there, President CEO of Yara International. Now, with energy and fertilizer sparing, farmers around the world are facing a growing list of challenges. Let's now speak to Phoebe Mwangangi, a smallholder farmer in Makindu, Makueni County in eastern Kenya. Welcome to the program. Now, we're hearing that the fertilizer prices globally are up 80%. How has that impacted you?
8: Thank you for having me on the program today. My name is Phoebe, and the fertilizer scarcity has impacted negatively on the smallholder farmers in Kenya, and especially in the eastern region of Makueni County. We depend on this fertilizer for our crops, and we're doing subsistence farming as well as crops for sale. Now, when we don't get enough fertilizer, it means that we will not produce well, and the cost of production will go high. Currently, we used to have our fertilizer. The 50-kilogram bag was going for 3,000 Kenya shilling. Currently, it is going for 5,500 shillings, Kenya shillings.
5: That's almost 100% increase.
8: Yes, and it is impact? Almost 100%.
5: What impact is that going to have then on production? What are, you know, other farmers saying? Are you reducing how much you're planting or using the fertilizer more sparingly?
8: The cost of production will obviously go high. And now this fertilizer, despite being expensive, it is not readily available. So it means the farmer will reduce the portion he has been cultivating to a smaller portion to accommodate the available fertilizers.
5: Others so are two challenges there,
8: sparing.
5: Higher cost, yeah. And then also inavailability. So how will that affect your customers then? Will that cost pass on to them?
8: Yes, it will, because the farming is affected. The produce will either be very low or low quality, because we are not having enough fertilizer. So you'll find the farmer faces food insecurity because we are not producing as we used to do because the fertilizer is not available. And it's also expensive. We're using it sparingly. And if you use it sparingly, it will not give the same results it used to give when we were using it adequately. So this is going to have low produce.
5: Right. And I just want to understand how that is affecting the decisions that you're making now. Is farming still viable?
8: It is viable, but with a lot of constraints, because we don't have another alternative. Farming has been our activity. We don't have an alternative, or what we can do is to reduce the portion you've been cultivating so that it can accommodate the fertilizer you are able to access.
5: Many thanks for explaining to us what you're going through. Phoebe Mwangangi there, a smallholder farmer in Makindu, Makueni County in eastern Kenya. And Rob, just listening to the farmer, the producer of food, saying that, you know, they're going to face food insecurity themselves. Quite stark.
8: Thank you.
5: Right. And
8: yes.
5: That was Phoebe Mwangangi, a smallholder farmer in Makindu.
4: We're going to talk about events in Mali now. The Malian military is struggling to contain a worsening security crisis following attacks by Tuareg separatists and Al-Qaeda linked jihadists. Last week, the defence minister was killed, and Russian forces backing the government were forced out of the northern town of Kidal. There are now fears about the security of the capital, Bamako. We're going to speak now to Ulf Lessing, director of the Sahel program at the Konrad Adenauer Institution. Welcome to the program. Just bring us up to date with what you're aware of, what's been happening in the past couple of days in Mali.
9: Yeah, the government had lost more territory in the north. The Russians have withdrawn now from four places in the north. In the capital, things are a bit more stable, but yeah, it's a difficult situation since the government keeps losing control of the north, exactly like in 2012, when the same coalition basically took over the north.
4: And the Russian mercenaries, formerly the Wagner Group, now called the Africa Corps, were meant to be there to bolster the government, but they've completely failed to do so. Why is that?
9: Yeah, they made the conflict much, much worse with brutality. They don't distinguish between, you know, combatants and civilians, and that has given a real, you know, recruitment push for jihadists in the past 4 years. So they've actually made it worse.
4: Right. And so are the Russian mercenaries involved in any fighting at all in the country? Do you know what they're up to?
9: Yeah, they're trying now to defend the capital and basically secure the regime. They also helped to break a blockage the jihadists have announced on the capital, a city of 4 million people. Yeah, they work a bit, but overall it's a failure.
4: Okay, and so what proportion of the country then does the military government currently control? Is it possible to say?
9: Yeah, it's mainly the south, the capital, and then there are still major cities in the center and the north, such as, you know, Timbuktu or Gao. They're still in charge, and that will be the test for the next days, whether they're able to hold these larger cities in the north.
4: But there is a question mark over whether they will be able to, is there? They could lose control of the majority of the country. That is possible.
9: It looks like that. I mean, the pace which is the Russians have retreated is quite shocking, and they were meant to defend the country and the government, but they failed to do so.
4: How much at risk then is Bamako, the capital?
9: I think Bamako will stay in a government control. I mean, the main jihadist faction, which is allied to Al Qaeda, they don't have enough fighters to hold such a large city. But what they're trying to do is to wear down the population, to start an uprising at some point, and that way get via the back door a new government that's more willing to talk to them.
4: What are the options then for the military junta in Bamako? Who or what can it call on to try to bolster their defences?
9: Yeah, they've run out of options. They basically, you know, I mean, broke with the world. They sent the, you know, kicked out the French, and then sent the UN peacekeeping missions, packing. Russia is their best hope they have, but unfortunately the Russians aren't very reliable. They're mercenaries just working for money, but they're not interested in really saving Mali.
4: Okay, and so do you see a risk to the regime itself? Could the military junta fall?
9: For now, they seem safe, but if they lose more territory in the north, then that will, you know, really annoy people. At some point, it's hard to say. The defense minister was a pillar of the regime, the point person to Russia. They've somehow managed to close ranks for now, but anything is possible in the next few weeks.
4: And so it's a desperate situation then in Mali. How are ordinary Malians faring? Are they able to go out in those cities that are still under government control to buy food? Is there enough food in the shops, for example? What's the situation day to day?
9: Yeah, for now, it's people are back to their normal life, but they've been already suffering because there's very little fuel and electricity in Mali. I mean, Jihad has started a siege, a blockade late last year, and that's being felt. So there will be probably more refugees to neighbouring countries.
4: Okay, and what about the other West African states that are ruled by military governments? They did all club together after they left the regional bloc, ECOWAS. Are they offering any help to the Malians?
9: Yeah, they claim to help with airstrikes, but it's mainly on paper. So that this new Sahel alliance, which also includes Niger and Burkina Faso, hasn't done much. They also have their own challenges, especially Burkina Faso in a fight against jihadists. So they have very little resources to spare with Mali.
4: Do you think ties could be mended with France and France could offer some help, because they were effectively booted out by the junta a few years ago?
9: Yeah, with this government, it seems very unlikely. I mean, yeah, the French, they basically rescued the country in 2013 when the same coalition, more or less, had, you know, taken over the north, and then the French were pushing them back. But I think it's unlikely. The relationship is broken between both sides.
4: Thank you very much indeed. Ulf Lessing there, director of the Sahel programme at the Konrad Adenauer Institution. And this will be a warning, will it not, to other nations in West Africa, those that have already abandoned democracy or put it on pause, as they like to describe it, and others which are seeing a rising threat of Al-Qaeda-linked groups in their own territories?
5: Right. We have a comment from Ekayu Wilson, Uganda, who says that when the junta came to power in Mali, their first act was to expel the French forces from the country. And his opinion is that they should appeal to France for military assistance before, things get worse than they are already, Rob. But let's look at a different story now. In Uganda, a BBC Eye investigation has uncovered a global scam exploiting dog lovers online. An undercover team found that animals in Michiana, a small town in Uganda, has been used to solicit donations while suffering neglect and in some cases abuse. The investigation reveals that instead of the money going towards the dogs, a lot of it has gone towards funding the scammers' luxurious lifestyles. Nyasha Michelle from the World Service has this report.
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12: We are requesting for your help to get dogs food.
10: But behind some of these posts lies a darker reality. After reviewing hundreds of fundraising pages for dog shelters and talking to online animal activists, the BBC found one town, Mitiana in Uganda, to be at the center of the global scam. Mitiana police said they have previously investigated animal cruelty at dog shelters and made arrests. Locals the team spoke to are aware of the scammers, but fear challenging them. Ashraf is an animal lover who looks after chickens in his garden and cares for goats which graze around Mitiana.
13: To others, especially young people, dogs are seen as a source of money. Some people are afraid to speak out about the scammers because they could use their wealth and power to retaliate. They have fear.
10: To understand how the scams work, BBC Africa Eye sent an undercover team posing as aspiring content creators. They were introduced to a shelter owner known as Charles, who has been very active online. For a small fee, Charles allowed them to film dogs kept in cramped and sanitary cages. He openly described how

0: in campaign for you to build land. And once you receive the GoFundMe money, use it to buy a car or build a house.
1: He also claimed that some scammers fake treatments and have maimed dogs.
0: You pretend to the donor that you're treating the dog and you show the medicine, but in reality, you have only injected it in the fur. When they ran out of content, some people started intentionally cutting the dogs and asked for money.
1: One dog, known as Russet, became a symbol of the crisis. His injuries appeared across multiple fundraising accounts. Charles admitted to the BBC undercover reporter that he had at one point owned Russet. We contacted him for comment. When shown images of Russet, he said he did not recognize the dog. He acknowledged that content creators paid to film at his shelter, but he denied injuring dogs. Fighting Back is an international network of volunteers called We Won't Be Scammed, led by British activist Nicola Baird, herself a former donor. They expose scam operations, but their methods have caused controversy with the online animal welfare community.
2: So we work with our partners in Uganda who work undercover. Some of them pretend to be scammers. Some of them literally just hide out to watch the shelters. And when the scammers are away, we will then just take the dogs.
1: So what's Nicola's response to criticism of stealing the dogs and to those who say it fuels the problem?
3: The dogs that we steal are the ones that are the most severely abused. I don't feel bad about stealing a dog that's being abused by a scammer.
1: Russet was eventually taken away to a veterinary clinic run by Dr. Isa Lutebemberwa.
4: And made an assessment. The chances of this being an accident are low. Why? Because if you look at these bones, all of them were broken almost in the same positions.
1: He was operated on, but a few days after surgery, Russet died.
4: He had a bright life ahead of him, because I mean, he even had a person who was willing to foster him. These dogs which have no one to speak for them, the voiceless animals out there, they need someone who can advocate for them.
5: Nyasha Michelle's report there from the BBC Eye investigation. You can listen to the full story on the documentary For the Love of Dogs on the BBC World Service. And you can watch the full documentary BBC Africa Eye, Save Our Dogs on BBC iPlayer in the UK and on the BBC News Africa YouTube channel. Now time for some sport at 10 to the hour. Rebecca Adams is here.
6: Thank you, Anne. Well, could Tottenham Hotspur be safe from relegation? They picked up a valuable 3 points when they beat Aston Villa 2-1 away on Sunday to move out of the English Premier League's drop zone. And they've now won twice in a row for the first time since last August. But Spurs manager Roberto De Zerbi says they're not safe yet.
7: We have to feel the same pressure. Football is different, can change in week by week. We can't forget the position on the table. We can't forget what we felt before the Wolverhampton game. And so we have to push again, and I can't permit anyone to think in different way than me.
6: Elsewhere, and Manchester United secured Champions League football for next season after beating Liverpool 3-2 at home. The BBC's Alistair Bruce-Ball has more.
8: This felt like Old Trafford back in the glory days. A thrilling win for the home team in a rumbustious atmosphere. And another impressive result on the CV for Michael Carrick as he looks to become the club's next permanent manager. His team were 2-0 up in 15 minutes and in total control at half-time. They then made two sloppy mistakes which an improved Liverpool punished with goals, and you couldn't tell which way the game was going to go. Kobbie Mainoo made it go Manchester United's way with his precise right-footed finish. It secures Champions League football for his club next season, and it means they've done the league double over their great rival for the first time in a decade.
6: In athletics, Botswana's men's 4x400-metre relay team won gold at the World Relays on home soil, with South Africa picking up silver. The quartet set a championship record of 2 minutes and 54.47 seconds in front of a packed national stadium. It was the first time that a senior athletics world championships has been held in Africa. Here's Bayapa Nadori, who ran the third leg.
9: We are so happy for our performance. Even though our aim was to break the world record, we are so happy for the performance. We did this for Botswana, since they were always supporting us when we were overseas. So now they had that opportunity to see us performing in our home soil.

0: Over to Formula One, and teenager Kimi Antonelli won this weekend's Miami Grand Prix, holding off Lando Norris, who was second for McLaren. Here's how he did it.
1: Round the final two corners, he swings left, he swings it right. At 19 years of age, it's three consecutive Grand Prix victories for Kimi Antonelli, who wins the Miami Grand Prix.
0: Well, the Mercedes driver has now moved 20 points clear at the top of the Drivers' Championship, but he says there's more to come.
2: This is just the beginning. The road is still long, but we're working super hard, and the team is doing an incredible job, and without them, I wouldn't be here. So mainly thanks to them, to my family, and I'm going to enjoy this one and then get back to work, because Canada is in 2 weeks' time.
0: Well, that's all the sport for now, but there's more on our website. That's over at bbc.com/sport.
3: Rebecca, thank you. I was chuckling when he said the road is still long, because it's just kind of round, really, isn't it, when you're a Formula One driver?
0: And twisting too.
3: Thank you. Talk to you again with more sport a bit later on. Now, since the US-Israeli war with Iran began in February, you may have noticed something slightly unusual while scrolling through your social media feed. Surreal meme-style Lego videos and posts appearing from official accounts. Iran's online presence has exploded. Its embassies, particularly across Africa, no longer sound like traditional government offices. On the American side, the tone is no less surreal. Donald Trump recently had to clarify that an AI-generated image of himself that some mistook for Jesus, saying it was actually meant to show him as a Red Cross doctor. So what's really going on in this new digital battleground, and why are Iranian missions in Africa at the centre of what some are calling a slopaganda war? Focus on Africa's Charles Katonga began by asking Nairobi-based digital strategy expert Mark Kegwa what slopaganda means.
4: Slopaganda is this new emerging sort of political information warfare where people are exchanging and creating narratives that previously would have been very hard to accomplish because of time or effort. But using AI, you can essentially create very high quality and high volume content to influence narratives.
5: And is that where we can categorize the kind of exchange that we've been seeing online between the US and Iran since the war started? I mean, we've seen accounts ran by embassies and diplomatic missions, especially in Africa, pretty much become meme accounts.
4: Yeah, they've essentially taken on what looks like some liberties to communicate in two ways that really are very different. So one is at a volume. So sometimes they're not even necessarily creating new content as much as on places like X, formerly known as Twitter, they are doing something called quote posting, formerly known as quote tweeting. So they take someone else's content, and that could be a meme too. But it's the tone, it's the language, it's the ability for us to see. We evolved from the way that typical diplomatic, you know, communication or communiques happen, which is letters. And again, at least with what we've been tracking in our research and work, we've never seen something like that before. And you would, you know, presume that Iran in one way would have seemingly, you know, both for geopolitical, military, economic and other reasons, you know, the lower hand, right? They wouldn't possess some sort of material advantage. However, I think what we've seen just in the impact of some of these AI generated videos, typically using Lego characters from a group of young Iranians called Explosive Media, who typically publish on Telegram, and many of the accounts on these social networks have been removed. Now, what's happened with them is that they've obviously been folded into the influence operations, it would seem, you know, related to the war in Iran. And that is actually trending on American platforms. That's the thing for us to remember, is that places like X and Facebook and Instagram and even WhatsApp, you know, by extension, are American platforms. TikTok would be, Chinese and American. But I say all of that because the challenge of what this brings for us is, one, any other conflicts where we would see similar approaches taken, because it's essentially writing a new book in terms of digital diplomacy with what the embassies have done. It's writing a new book somewhat in terms of propaganda. It's had offline effects in that if you look at some of the No Kings marches, the protests against President Trump in the United States, people are actually printing messages from these Lego videos. They are creating, you know, effigies and physical artifacts from what they're seeing, meaning it's having an effect there. And the thing that I don't think anyone is talking about is that some of these come with AI-generated songs. Right. And Charles, if I could tell you, some of those clips from songs, just like 5 to 7 second clip, they are doing more numbers in a way of saying than the images themselves, because now they are programming a scripted narrative in the minds, especially of younger people who typically operate on these short-form vertical video platforms.
5: Why do you think there's such a heavy involvement of Iranian diplomatic missions and embassies in Africa in this information war?
4: People are looking to social media, and there, the size of a tweet or post from President Trump or even my next door neighbor are about the same size. And so you don't have necessarily the same prominence there. Yes, you have the signal of retweets and posts. So what's happening is we're seeing new quote unquote battleground that says, let's not send emissaries or, you know, sort of talking heads, as they're called in the media, towards mainstream media. Let's instead meet people in a place they've not seen the embassy of Iran. And what for me is surprising or unprecedented is this is being done at an institutional level. Sometimes you would argue, oh, well, it's an individual ambassador taking some liberties. Mm-hmm. And we've seen that before in Kenya and other places in Africa. But now it's the institution. And from what I can tell, at least with our work at Nendo on this particular matter, it's not just in Africa either. It seems to be a global South positioning.
5: I'm wondering whether this makes this moment light. You know, the fact that it's a war, but it's content that will often make people laugh or lead to a light moment. What do you think?
4: I mean, I think that's a great point. I think there's a couple layers to that. So one is we have a series of long-running conflicts in different parts of the world, right? We've got what's been happening in Gaza, we've got Sudan, we've got Ukraine, and we have others across the world. Now, when we examine conflicts like that and some of the casualties, some of the reporting, the aspect of just how harrowing and how challenging it is to witness those scenes, at some point, one of the challenges is the longer these conflicts go on, the harder it is to keep surfacing up some of those really challenging imagery, either on mainstream media or even online, even though they do happen. So what makes this different is that this is indeed speaking to the conflict, almost seemingly in a trivial way, but it's in a way that the algorithms on social media will not flag.
3: Mark Kegwa there, speaking to Charles Katonga. Anne, are you seeing loads of this slopaganda in your social feeds?
6: Oh, a lot of it. And, you know, a lot of engagement as well here on the continent to those posts.
7: Hello, this you're is listening News to OS on the BBC World Service. I'm Luke Jones, and we are live again in our global newsroom in London, trying to, again, make sense of what is happening in the Strait of Hormuz, the revived attempt of the Americans to get their merchant ships out of that globally important waterway, and the Iranians' attempts to keep them there. Two people are live with us to brief us on what we know. BBC White House reporter Bernd Busman is in Washington, and live with us in the newsroom is Siavash Ardalan from the Persian Service, BBC Persian Service. Bernd, if I can start with you. How are the Americans saying this Project Freedom is going?
8: Well, there's been, frankly, very little clarity from the White House or the Pentagon about exactly what Project Freedom entails. It's not clear whether this is an intelligence or information sharing operation or actual physical escorts of ships through the Strait of Hormuz. We do know that two U.S. flagged ships were pushed through the Strait of Hormuz earlier. The Central Command, which oversees the Middle East, confirmed that. But we don't know exactly how that was accomplished. There are, however, very considerable military assets still in place around the entire region. One former Pentagon official I spoke to earlier said he sees this more as kind of an air cover and protection from Iranian drone and missile attacks on shipping or perhaps small boats. But the Pentagon actually hasn't laid that out very, very clearly. I think the main question now for the White House and the U.S. is whether those ships, of which 20,000 or so captains and their crew are still stuck in the strait, feel confident that they could pass through without being attacked. And more importantly, from an economic standpoint, whether the insurance companies that back those ships do. Until that's the case, it's not very clear what exact impact this would have on restoring the freedom of movement and bringing the global economy back to a place where it was before the strikes on Iran began in late February.
7: Siavash, today we've already seen quite a bit of claim and counterclaim from both the Iranians and the Americans. What do we know about what has happened, particularly on the front of the Iranians firing a missile at or near an American warship, and also these US claims of actually getting a couple of US flagged merchant ships out of the strait safely as well?
9: Yeah, so these are two different incidents that there have been claims and counterclaims around. The CENTCOM has announced, yes, that two U.S. vessel ships have crossed the Strait of Hormuz. Iran denied it. No vessels have passed. It's very hard to verify that. And then the second incident involves what you mentioned, that Iran, the Iranian Navy, fired shots towards a U.S. Destroyer, a U.S. naval vessel that was in the area that was trying to pass through Strait of Hormuz and go inside the Persian Gulf. But there's a slight contradiction in what Iran has said, even though the U.S. has completely denied it. Initially, the Iranian news agency affiliated with the Revolutionary Guards, they said they actually shot a missile towards this destroyer and it collided with the destroyer and then it backed off. An hour later, the regular army issued a communique, didn't deny that initial account. But from the way you, when you read the communique, it didn't talk about any collision. It was just, they simply said they fired warning shots with cruise missiles and drones. And then the U.S. Navy backed off from that venture. So there are two different incidents, both of them, of course, challenging the status quo regarding these waterways, the naval blockade of Iran, and the continual closure of the Strait of Hormuz.
7: Bernd, in terms of what you were describing a moment ago, that the pressure that the Americans hope all of this will be putting on the Iranians, from what you're hearing from officials, what is their realistic hope of what might come out of this?
8: Well, they very much hope that, partly it's about earning goodwill from countries around the world whose shipping and whose ships and sailors, importantly, are stuck in the Strait of Hormuz. Many of them are in a very bad humanitarian situation just in terms of resupply. Secondly, they hope that this Project Freedom kind of opens up the strait to commerce. Commerce has, of course, been very significantly disrupted by this conflict so far, and that is important domestic considerations at home and around the globe. Many countries will be reaching out to the White House to say that their economies are taking a significant hit from that. I think more broadly, the pressure campaign from Project Freedom and from the blockade on Iranian ports, the Trump administration very much hopes that that brings the Iranians to the table with a proposal that they see as fit. As you know, a few days ago, the Iranians countered a U.S. 9-point proposal with 14 points of their own. The Trump administration appears to have not been particularly receptive to that. They haven't very much elucidated why. But President Trump still, as far as this weekend, I was down in Florida with him. He still seemed to think that a negotiated settlement to this conflict was possible and perhaps more likely because of what he terms a friendly blockade. But at the same time, he did leave open the possibility that under certain circumstances, which he didn't detail, he would be perhaps willing to return to strikes with against targets inside Iran proper.
7: Sivash, what do you make of the likelihood of fresh talks and maybe the Iranians stepping back on some of those 14 points which Trump said were unacceptable?
9: Well, the half-full part of the glass is that President Trump described the ongoing talks as positive, even though apparently some Israeli media outlet quoted him as saying he rejects the plan. But we don't have official confirmation of exactly how the U.S. feels or what its position is towards that 14-point counter-proposal that Iran had made. Apparently, Iran had softened the stance compared to the other proposal that it had put forward 2 weeks before that. That's in the area of uranium enrichment. The Americans wanted a 20-year freeze on uranium enrichment. Iran was not budging and was only prepared to go as far as 5 years freeze. But apparently, from what we hear, Iran has agreed to a 15-year freeze on the uranium enrichment. So that's where Iran had softened its stance. But the proposal that Iran had put forward, unlike the U.S., had a structural difference in that the U.S. wants to put everything on the table at the same time in the talks. The issue of the naval blockade, Strait of Hormuz, nuclear issue, missiles and all that. Whereas Iran was saying, let's do this in phases. Let's first open up the waterways. Let's get some kind of an agreement on easing the naval blockade and opening the Strait of Hormuz. Once we do that, and once we have guarantees that there won't be a resumption of fighting by the U.S. through some kind of international mechanism, then we can go on to discuss the bigger issues that have been a problem with Iran and the U.S. for years now.
7: Just a final word about the politics. Of course, the Iranian Supreme Leader doesn't have to deal with elections, but Bernd, where you are, of course, the President is facing arguably a tough set of elections later this year with the midterms. Is it clear at all whether this conflict and the US involvement in it and how it's prolonging is having an impact on how voters view him and his party?
8: Well, I think it certainly is. The war was never particularly popular to begin with, and I think even many Republicans now are wondering what the end game is here and what the end goal is here. I think kind of more immediately for the average American voter, they still go to the petrol pump and see petrol prices that are elevated from where they were in mid-February. And that becomes an enormous problem for the Republican Party in general, with the many candidates that are running in the midterm elections, because President Trump had promised and previously pointed to lowering prices as kind of perhaps the central campaign promise. Polls show that Americans are much more concerned with their everyday finances than they are with foreign policy more broadly. Mm. And if those prices remain elevated and Americans feel as though the Trump administration is partly responsible for prices being elevated and by extension other Republican candidates, then it does become very, very challenging in the midterms. But having said that, there's still quite a bit of time between now and then, and I think President Trump is already looking to other kind of things to point to. For example, he's been campaigning in the last few days heavily about no taxes on tips, no taxes on Social Security, in the hopes that Americans feel that that's kind of padding the impact of the higher petrol prices, for example.
7: With 6 months to go in American politics, it's years. Who knows what could happen? Bernd, thank you so much. That's Bernd in Washington, D.C., and Siavash from our Persian service here in London. The UN's International Maritime Organization estimates there are 20,000 people stuck waiting on 2,000 ships in the Strait of Hormuz, and they've been stuck there ever since this US-Israeli war with Iran got going back in February. What are they doing? And what would they need to feel like they could continue safely through the strait to ease the economic stress that them being stuck has caused around the globe? Live with us is Sasha Meyer, who is General Secretary of Nautilus International, one of the world's largest independent unions for seafarers and maritime professionals. Welcome, Sasha. Also with us is Tom Bartoszak Harlow, who is the Director of Communications and Public Affairs at the International Chamber of Shipping, which represents the vast majority of the world's ship owners and operators. So we have ships and seafarers represented here. Sasha, if I can start with you. First of all, what do you make of how this is playing out, this latest attempt to try and get the Strait of Hormuz unstuck?
10: Yeah, thank you very much, first of all, for having us on this show. We as a trade union represent seafarers and other maritime professionals, including the ones stuck on the vessels in the Persian Gulf. And they really appreciate attention from the press like this show for their situation. So thanks for that. The latest news is quite recent. So it's hard for my members and for us to really feel if this will bring any support, any comfort for the seafarers. The situation continues to be really uncertain. Like the previous guest that we just heard also said, there are very few details mentioned about the protection offered. Are there mines? Has it been investigated if the situation with mines is safe? For the moment, also hearing the claims from the different sides of this conflict today that contradict each other about attacks and about vessels passing or not passing, being attacked, a frigate being attacked or not, it probably at the moment makes the situation rather more uncertain than safer.
7: Yes. Tom, would you agree? More uncertain than safer?
11: Yeah, absolutely. So as Sasha was saying, it's a really uncertain situation at the moment. There's a lot of uncertainties around what President Trump's Project Freedom announcement will mean in practice. We still need clarity on whether there are mines in the Strait of Hormuz, for example. And I think you'll see very few ships making movements until we can get that certainty, because the safety of seafarers is the absolute paramount concern, and we won't want to do anything that can jeopardise that.
7: At what point do you think your members would be happy having their ships, Tom or Sasha, your seafarers, to actually continue moving through when it seems so so uncertain at the moment? Sasha, does it have to be just complete and total agreed peace?
10: Yeah, that would of course be the best. However, we very much believe in the guidance of the International Maritime Organization, the IMO. That's the UN organization that regulates shipping. IMO is very much in touch with all the governments concerned in terms of diplomacy, in terms of defending the free navigation. So we know that the IMO Secretary General negotiates and works on corridors to get ships safely outside of the strait. So maybe with guidance of the IMO, there could become earlier moments than full peace, where traffic could be safer. I do think that many ship owners very rightly are very diligent at the moment. They could also, it's also probable that insurers will have their opinions about whether it's safe to transport freight. But for me as a unionist, for us as a union, of course, the main concern is the safety of our members. And for the moment, there is no sign at all that it's safe to sail.
7: Tom, all of that sounds like it's going to take a long while then.
11: Yeah, I don't think you're going to see an immediate return to normal levels of passage through the Strait of Hormuz. Ship owners are going to need to have the confidence that their vessels, and most importantly, the seafarers on those vessels, are not going to come under attack from Iranian forces, that the Strait of Hormuz itself is safe passage. The focus on the moment, of course, is getting ships that are stuck in the Gulf out through the Strait of Hormuz. But in time, we hope we're able to return to something of a normal passage with 100 or so ships passing each way each day. But I do think we're some way off that, because we're going to need to rebuild that confidence that this conflict has shattered.
7: Is there ever a world in which you think that actually we could have significant movement through the Strait without an agreement between the Americans and the Iranians, but the help of the American military escorting ships through? Does that sound at all realistic to you, or would that just be too unsafe?
11: So I think anything that can restore safe freedom of navigation is worth considering and welcome. With convoys, whoever is doing the escorting, whether that is America, another country, what we've got to be careful of is turning those commercial vessels into a greater target than they already are, because as I said earlier, seafarer safety is of paramount importance and at the forefront of everybody's mind, so we should avoid doing anything that puts further lives in jeopardy.
7: Sasha, do you agree with that? Do you think that any of your members would happily sail with their cargo through the Strait, escorted by the US military, but still with the threat of Iranian attack hanging over them?
10: Yeah, I totally agree with Tom. For the moment, I'm sure our members would not at all feel safe when it's a unilateral statement that has gone out today, because it was immediately followed by threats from the other side. We, International Social Partners in Shipping, which is both the Chamber of Shipping that Tom represents and Nautilus, as part of the International Trade Union Federations in Shipping, are strong believers in multilateralism. That's why we believe there's an important role for the United Nations, especially the International Maritime Organization, IMO, in really guaranteeing safe passage.
7: Yeah.
10: So convoys, escorted passage, hopefully will at some moment be safe, but at this moment we don't have, we unfortunately do not have signs that we can trust unilateral announcements.
7: Just finally, Sasha, what do you know of the welfare of your members, some of the seafarers stuck on some of those ships just waiting, I guess, in the Persian Gulf? It must be difficult.
10: Very difficult. It's many weeks now. Seafarers generally are very robust people. They don't complain quickly. They don't get stressed quickly, but this is a long time. We see quite some mental. We hear stories of mental stress. We hear that the uncertainty is taking toll. We also hear stories of the resilience of seafarers who built hot tubs and swimming pools on board of ships to more or less make something out of this situation and to get some distraction. But let's not take it lightly. The main stories we hear are about quite some heavy stress, uncertainty on whether the bombing will resume. Mm. Today's stories don't help there. And people are resilient, but also very stressed, and it's taking a long time.
7: Sasha Meyer from Nautilus and Tom Bartoszak-Harlow from the International Chamber of Shipping. Thank you both. There's also been some stress, to use Sasha's word, in the UAE as well, so just at the south of the Persian Gulf. Their government has said that their air defences are responding to a missile threat. The country's National Emergency Crisis and Disaster Management Authority is urging people to stay in a safe place. Early on today, our security correspondent Frank Gardner reported that residents in the UAE had received a missile alert from the Ministry of the Interior on their phone. And then 15 minutes later, they got a message to say there was an all clear, to say that the situation is currently safe. That's the first time that has happened since the ceasefire was agreed. The effects of all of this are numerous, not just on oil and travel and the rest, but also farming, of course. A lot of goods comes through the Strait of Hormuz, but a lot of the materials used to make fertiliser as well. So farmers are suffering quite a bit with this. We've been in touch with some to see how they are faring throughout this. Have listened to what they got back to us with.
12: Hi, my name's Colin Penner. I am a farmer from Elm Creek, Manitoba, Canada. We farm canola, soybeans, wheat and oats. The disruption in Iran has caused a few supply chain issues for us on our farm. We've seen fertilizer, nitrogen fertilizer specifically, jump from about $105 an acre. Now we're looking at one point we were $200 an acre. Now we're down to about $160 an acre. And we're also hearing herbicide shortages where the active ingredients come through the strait. So that's causing a few hiccups for us. Most farms around here, I would say, though, we've tweaked things over the years. A lot of us have pulled our fertilizer home prior to Christmas. So very fortunate on our farm. Yes, our costs are higher than I'd like them to be, but we're doing all right. There are disruptions. I think North American farmers typically have a pretty good handle on things overall, but it is something that we're watching. And I'm looking at my 2027 numbers now already, and I'm trying to figure out when's the best time for me to make a play on that.
13: My name is Luis Burgos. I'm a shrimp farmer in Ecuador and also the vice president of the board of the National Chamber of Aquaculture. To give your listeners some perspective, Ecuador is the largest exporter of shrimp in the world. Our industry is built on natural, high-quality production. We don't even use chemicals or antibiotics. But right now, we're being hit hard by a conflict thousands of miles away. The escalating tensions in the Middle East have created a massive logistical chokehold. We've seen container ships trapped in the Strait of Hormuz, and many more are being diverted to safer, much longer routes. This isn't just about delays, it's about the reefers, the specialized frozen containers we need to keep our products fresh. Because ships are stuck or rerouted, those empty containers aren't returned to our ports in Ecuador, and this shortage has caused a backup in our supply chain that is felt immediately at the farm level. Since we can get the shrimp out of the country fast enough, the local market is flooded. We've seen farm gate prices plummet to levels that barely cover our production costs. And we have the product and the world has the demand that we simply cannot get from point A to point B. So basically, the Iran war isn't just a headline. It's a threat to the industry. We're at the mercy of the global shipping lanes that are currently frozen by conflict.
7: The views of a couple of farmers there. Stressed out, to say the least, by what is happening in the Strait of Hormuz. Here in our newsroom, we're getting some. We've got a live map, shipping map, that actually shows that strait. And as that last farmer there was saying, how they weren't able to get things through the strait. You can quite clearly see large collections of red dots denoting ships either side of the thinnest part of the Strait of Hormuz as it goes from the Persian Gulf into the Arabian Sea, and then just a gap in the middle where no one currently will dare pass. We'll have plenty of updates ahead here on the programme, but of course you can get them as well over on bbcnews.com as well, where a live page is running. 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
14: People Fixing the World, The Safe Box. 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
7: Hello, you're listening to OS on the BBC World Service. I'm Luke Jones, live in our global London newsroom. Hello. As David Attenborough turns 100 this week, we'll hear from other wildlife filmmakers inspired by his work, plus how people who have had their internet cut off by oppressive governments are getting around it and getting back online. We'll hear about that BBC investigation after a summary of the very latest BBC news.
17: BBC News with Moira Alderson. The US military says American-guided missile destroyers have passed through the Strait of Hormuz and are now operating in the Gulf as part of an operation to break Iran's blockade. It denied an Iranian claim that one warship had been forced to turn back and said two US-flagged merchant vessels had successfully transited the strait, something Iran called a complete lie. European leaders meeting in Armenia have stressed that global turmoil and strained relations with Washington require a coordinated approach to security. The EU's Ursula von der Leyen said Europe should speed up defence production to strengthen its military capabilities. Ukraine's Volodymyr Zelensky said the continent should be prepared against all threats. The Hindu nationalist BJP of India's Prime Minister Narendra Modi has hailed an historic victory in West Bengal. The BJP is on course to form its first government there, dislodging the regional party of the firebrand female leader Mamata Banerjee, in charge since 2011. The head of Mali's military government, Colonel Assimi Goïta, is to take on the additional defence portfolio. It follows the killing of the previous defence minister during a wave of attacks by Islamist militants and Tuareg separatists. Argentina's government has increased gas subsidies from 50 to 75% for almost 5 million customers. It's in sharp contrast to the libertarian policies of President Javier Milei. Spanish police say they've made what's believed to be their biggest ever seizure of cocaine from a ship off the Canary Islands. Around 20 people were arrested and up to 40 tonnes of cocaine seized. And football fans in the world's two most populous countries don't yet know whether they'll be able to watch the World Cup, which starts next month in the United States, Canada and Mexico. No television or digital deal has yet been agreed between broadcasters in India and China and FIFA. BBC News.
7: Hello, you're listening to OS on the BBC. Luke Jones with you here live from our global newsroom. We'll speak to a group of wildlife filmmakers around the world in a moment, all inspired by David Attenborough, the celebrated nature documentary maker who later this week turns 100. It was World Press Freedom Day yesterday, and the BBC has been focusing on the role of internet shutdowns in curbing freedom to report and access to news. How many stories have we covered on this programme where we've had issues getting information or testimonials out of the affected area because a government, worried about what might be said, have pulled the plug on the internet? Iran, of course, is one of them. The BBC has learned that to get around this, a secret network of Iranians is smuggling Starlink satellite terminals into the country, helping get people back online even after the authorities have cut internet access when they did in January and again in February during the protests early this year. Our Global Disinformation Unit reporter Reha Kansara is live with us. Reha, welcome to OS. Let's start with the Iranian example. How would you describe the state and the level of censorship there at the moment?
18: So, Luke, the Iranian government has quite a tight grip on society, and that filters down into the messages it portrays through its media and through its online presence. Now, through its traditional media, only government-affiliated or state media exists, and any sort of criticism of the government is quashed. That, obviously, with the advancement of technology, has meant that the government has blocked parts of the internet and made it impossible for Iranians to gain access to Western platforms on social media, such as Instagram, which is very widely used over there, WhatsApp, and YouTube, unless they are using a VPN to bypass these restrictions. But once again, VPNs are very costly, and so it is far and few. And since the internet has been shut down, not just once, but twice this year, it's made it quite impossible for people to use the internet to share information or seek information and absorb information unless they have access to circumvention tools like Starlink, which the smuggler I spoke to is smuggling into the country.
7: Let's have a listen to them. We've changed their voice to protect their identity.
19: Iranian regime has proven that during the shutdown, they can kill. It is crucial for Iranians to be able to portray the real picture of the situation on the ground. Plus, we want to make sure that whatever gets out of the country is not being manipulated by the Iranian regime's narrative. We purchase Starlinks and smuggle them through the borders. It's a very complex operation. I'm not going to give you the exact number, but we have sent over a dozen, and we are actively looking for other ways to smuggle in more.
7: Raya, for the people doing this, how risky is it?
18: Well, the Iranian government has made procuring, selling, buying or importing Starlink illegal in the country. And it is punishable up to between 2 and 10 years in prison, depending on what you're doing with that Starlink, how you've got your hands on it and what it's being used for. So there is that, of course, once you have it inside the country. But there are risks for those in the diaspora who are also helping to get it into the country. For one, Sahand, he is Iranian and he has family in Iran. And he says that if the Iranian government found out who he was, his family would pay the price. So it is very risky. And there is quite a network of people doing it. It's quite an informal network. And it just tends to pass hands depending on who you know. Another smuggler I spoke to doesn't even know how it's going down the chain as he passes it from one person to another. Wow. So it's really top secret and essential to make sure that it doesn't endanger people's lives.
7: And is it clear that it's having any positive effect for these people?
18: Well, we and BBC Persian have spoken to people inside the country during the protests that happened earlier this year and during the war, who we've only been able to manage to get information from using the internet. So these people, a lot of them are using Starlink to actually circumvent these internet restrictions. But even still, they need to use a VPN in order to mask their location and their IP address, because it's very easy for the government to track them.
7: Let's hear about some other examples. That's Starlink. You've also been speaking to a Venezuelan called Anders Azpurua, who has developed an app to try and help people bypass internet restrictions. This is what he had to say.
20: So after many years of documenting internet censorship in the country and trying to promote circumvention tools, we realized that we needed something else that wasn't there, something that could explain very quickly what it does. Like, oh, just download this app to regain access to the news. That's much simpler than explaining a VPN. VPN itself is like, it's meaningless. Like, sure, I could tell you it's a private virtual network, but again, that doesn't say anything to the average user. So if you have to promote the use of VPN, you have to explain what a VPN is, explain a little bit of how it works, then teach people how to download it, create an account. And if they have to pay, then again, those are increasing barriers to entry. Once the people download it, then they have to remember to turn on the VPN before checking a news website. And the websites are blocked. It's super hard to try to find out from an authoritative news source what's actually true or not. Because sure, you can get some news through Instagram, let's say, because X is blocked and it used to be like the main social media for getting the news. So you can go to Instagram and you might get some news there, but it's not like you can have a full spectrum what's been covered recently to check and contrast whether that thing you got on WhatsApp, it's really true or not. And we have seen like deliberate disinformation campaigns, also disinformation campaigns that pretend to be news sources intentionally, so that, sure, it's very easy to say, hey, I'm not sure if this is true, but I can't easily check whether or not it's true.
7: So that's an example out of Venezuela. You've already explained what's been happening in Iran with those Starlink terminals. Tell us about some other places, like China and Myanmar. What have you been able to find out about how people are managing this there?
18: Interestingly, China is very similar in its approach to restrictions on the internet as Iran. So at the moment, unlike Iran, the internet is working in China. However, they have this structure called the Great Firewall. And the Great Firewall, some experts say, is the blueprint for the restrictions that are being imposed on internet in Iran at the moment, in terms of being, you know, blocking websites such as Instagram, Facebook, etc. So the Great Firewall works by, again, blocking these websites. And China has been able to gain popularity nationally by having their own homegrown applications that are used by people in the country, which means that they are able to kind of moderate and control what is being said on their platforms. Now, I spoke to one man who we're calling Echo, again, for his safety, who's built a proxy service which essentially helps Chinese people bypass the firewall in China, so that they can access independent news websites, as well as things like Facebook and Instagram and WhatsApp. And in Myanmar... Sorry, go ahead.
7: We're going to have to leave it there, I'm afraid. But that's fascinating stuff, Rhea. Thanks for bringing it to us. That's Rhea Kansara, reporter at the BBC's Global Disinformation Unit. You're listening to OS on the BBC World Service. David Attenborough, the celebrated and much-loved wildlife documentary filmmaker, is turning 100 this week. For much of his career, he was a BBC manager, although we won't hold that against him, commissioning programmes like Match of the Day and Monty Python's Flying Circus, although it was actual pythons that interested him more. He quit as BBC director of programmes in the early 70s to make nature films like Planet Earth, Frozen Planet and Life on Earth, in which he famously sat amongst a family of very calm but very curious gorillas.
1: She put her hand on the top of my head and turned my head towards her to look in one another's eyes. And then she stuck her finger, which was huge, I mean, like a great sort of articulated banana, and opened my mouth, put it in my mouth, lowered my jaw and looked inside my mouth. So it was extraordinary.
7: To celebrate Attenborough's centenary this week, my colleague James Reynolds has brought together a number of wildlife filmmakers and photographers who've been inspired by him. João Paulo Krajewski is from Brazil. Wendy Kirirai is in Kenya. And two people who've worked with David Attenborough in the past, Brad Besterlink in Botswana and first Victoria Bromley here in the UK.
21: Well, I've been really lucky to work with him three times in my career. So the first time it was my first research job for the BBC's Natural History Unit. The next time he was the narrator for my documentary on pangolins. And then last year I directed an immersive event for the Natural History Museum, Our Story with David Attenborough, which we collaborated on. So I've been very lucky to have the opportunity to meet and know David. But I almost missed out on the opportunity to have him work on my film because you actually have to... write to him, not email, but write a letter. So I sent it off with all my hopes and dreams that he would be interested in the project. You know, he'd met pangolins when he was on his expedition for ZooQuest. He'd seen a pangolin in the wild, and I knew that he was fond of the animals, so I was really hoping he would want to be involved in the film. And I didn't hear anything back, and, the production was moving on. So we actually reached out to another person who might narrate the film, and then at that point someone from the Antiques Roadshow office showed up with a letter that had been sitting in their in tray for a month to say that David would love to be involved in the film.
22: So if they hadn't picked that up, yes, you would never have heard from him?
21: No. It was a near miss.
22: In that process of working with him, are you just aware of what you're doing that day, or are you aware of you're working with someone with so many decades of experience?
21: I mean, it could be potentially quite intimidating, you know, when you've got somebody with 70 years experience in your field, you know, and remembering as well that he was the controller of BBC Two. He's a programme maker, an amazing programme maker in his own right, obviously, and not simply a presenter. But he is incredibly generous. And when it comes to giving notes, it's always, you know, it's the note you need. He puts you very much at ease.
22: Let's bring in Brad. You've worked with David Attenborough yourself. Do tell us about that.
0: I was very lucky, privileged to get an opportunity to work with him. Same process, you know, send him a letter and wait for a response. And he jumped at fishing leopards. It's a very intimidating thing. Just a man of that stature in our industry stepping forward and being there. But within minutes of actually meeting him, you're completely set at ease. And his enthusiasm and passion and inquiry towards the animals, the behavior, and what he's seeing on screen just kind of puts everybody in the same place with the same ambition at the same time. And he does that with such grace, and he's such a fun, kind, playful character. And then it's just an absolute joy. You know, he just really celebrates the process and the project that you're doing it. And it's fascinating with me is that even now, you know, he still reads his com to the time code on the screen. So the movie's playing on the screen and he's watching a script with time code and the screen and cueing himself in, which is quite a skill. And he normally does it in one entire take at the beginning. And just the professionalism and the way that he approaches it. A number of times we had to stop because he would just get so lost in the moment of the film, just totally in awe of what he was seeing in terms of the behavior and just seeing leopards doing a certain piece of behavior that he never even believed was possible. And I think that speaks to the nature of the man.
22: Do you write a script for him or with him? How does that work?
0: The film we did on hippos, the second film that he narrated for me, it was the shortest, I think it's still, he said it was the shortest script that he's ever had for a one-hour film. So he was quite concerned. And obviously what you do is you send him the script, and there's a turn of phrase and a way that he presents stuff. And he likes to look at it and adjust it to his personality, to the way that he speaks and the way that he can nuance. So it will go back and forth. And he suggests, he's not forceful about it, but he says, you know, I would say it this way. This would be my phrasing. And most of the time he's spot on. I mean, it doesn't change much of the film. It's just the terminology, and actually makes it a lot more accessible, a lot more playful. So it's a process back and forth. And I mean, you know, to have somebody like him with his experience feeding back on a script to make it better is just a privilege in itself. You know, very few people do that. It's just a wonderful thing to have somebody who is so passionate. And with Hippos, it was exactly the same thing. You know, he was delivering part of the narrative, and then he just starts bursting. He bursts into laughter. And he just follows the film because he's so excited about a piece of behavior that he's seen. And he just, it's so comical that he's like, has to catch himself and bring himself back. That's how invested he is in what he's looking at and how passionate he is about seeing behavior and seeing the natural world in all its glory, so to speak.
21: I just mirror there what Brad has said. I think the thing about meeting David is you realize that passion that he, you know, he's talked about before, you know, searching for fossils in quarries in Leicestershire as a boy, that enthusiasm is undimmed. You know, he's almost 100 years old and he's still excited. He's still so keen to share that enthusiasm that he has for nature and the natural world. And, you know, even to the point of, you know, we were sort of discussing a script in his house and a woodpecker flew onto a feeder outside his window and he just stopped, you know, and just took a moment and was so excited, said, we haven't had one of those for ages. And it's just there, just that love just pours out, and it's contagious. And I think that's sort of partly the secret to the success, is that he is never not excited.
22: João Paulo, you filmed a scene of a moray eel in Brazil, which was narrated by David Attenborough. That must have been an exciting achievement.
2: Yeah, about the moray eel, that was my first time. That was 10 years ago, a little bit more. And of course, like in Brazil, we used to watch the films, the BBC films, with Sir David. But of course, most of them were translated. So I didn't knew his voice until I was able to get DVDs and with Planet Earth 1 and other films, you know. And then it was just incredible to see how the images and everything you see on wildlife just matches his voice. It was unbelievable. And then, of course, for me as a Brazilian, working on such films was a dream. And then in 2015, we went to this beautiful island off the coast of Brazil to film for Blue Planet 2. It was an amazing behavior that when I was doing my PhD at the island, I learned with a professor that some morays, they leap out of the water sometimes a meter high to catch crabs on top of rocks. So we were there for about a month to get that behavior with producer Miles Barton. And I was working as their guide and scientist. And by the end of the shoot, there was still a couple. It was a very hard behavior to film, really, really hard to figure out when the moray would attack. So incredibly hard to film. And then after 25 or 30 days or something like that, there was still a couple of shots that they needed. So I went there with my camera. I got a couple of shots, sent to Miles in Bristol. And then he decided to include a couple of shots. And one of these shots, it was the first one that I heard. Like, exactly when my shot gets in, it's a moray eel coming out of the water on dry land and then going to one pool to another. Sir David narrated, says a line right on top of my image. So it was an absolutely amazing experience.
22: Let's bring in Wendy, cinematographer in Kenya. How much has David Attenborough's work had an influence on your own work?
3: So I grew up in the Great Rift Valley in Kenya, and this is where the Maasai Mara is, and among other things. So growing up in Kenya, we used to watch a lot of the only free content that you could watch on entertainment and documentaries was National Geographic, BBC, and it was purely David's work. So we grew up knowing he was the only voice for wildlife. So you'd walk to restaurants, that is playing, you walk to hotels, you walk to shopping centers, that was the only available entertainment. So growing up, I saw a lot of this. And later on, when I went to film school, by the time I was in second year, my dream was to do my first documentary in the Maasai Mara, purely influenced by watching a lot of his work growing up. And this later on actually gave me the courage to understand wildlife besides seeing it in my hometown, and understand that you need the patience to go out there, actually spend time with the animals, know them, and actually tell their stories.
22: A question for you all. What have you learned from those 7 decades of his work?
3: For the past years watching his work, one thing I've learned is many a times we look at ourselves being apart from nature. As human beings, we look at animals and the planet as a distant thing away from our livelihoods. And listening to him, how he narrates in a very poetic way about wildlife and nature, it made me understand that actually we are part of it.
2: João here, and when I hear his work, his voice, and the films he works on, it's a whole lesson on not only wildlife, but also how to, you know, to enjoy your life with something that you really so passion for what you do, for wildlife, respect for animals, because all the content and the way he narrates is extremely respectful to the wildlife world. He's also a scientist, you know, everything that he speaks to you, and then it's about understanding the natural world. It's about real facts. So that, I think, it's a complete picture of someone who really enjoys what he's doing. He knows what he's doing, and he's passionate about it. And then for me, it's amazing that, I don't know, my impression, I don't know if your impression is the same one, but he's still improving. So every time you hear a new film with him, his voice is changing. His, you know, the way he's doing is basically, you know, carrying people to really appreciate, to really feel that enthusiasm that he has. So it's an amazing combination of artistic skills, information, love for wildlife, and respect.
0: Picking up on what you're saying there, John, One of the biggest things is the sort of legacy that he's created over the last several decades has really opened up a pathway for people to see and respond and metabolize and access natural history storytelling. I mean, we've always been storytellers, but the natural world has always been distanced from us. And what he's done is opened up a sort of pathway of communication and understanding between a viewer and the natural world, and something that has really sort of conditioned all of us to get this sort of portal into the natural world and understand it and appreciate it and engage with it on an emotional level. And I think that that's the joy of it. I mean, the we've moved away from your more scientific base, which is where it all started, and he's made it personable and accessible. And I think that is probably the greatest legacy is turning the world

0: brought into being. It's
1: Given us the language, I mean, the
0: exactly.
1: accessibility to it.
0: Yeah. I mean, for me, I think what's so impressive is to think of all of his travels, all of his understanding of not just, natural history, but also how our world has changed in the course of his lifetime. I think a lot of people, having seen the big changes, particularly since the 1950s and the impact that humans have had on our planet,
1: Yeah.
0: could despair. But what's very inspiring about David is he probably has seen more of the world than anyone. He has a very comprehensive understanding of the state of the world, and yet he still has hope, and he still has optimism and confidence in humanity and our ability to come together and share in the passion for not just a passion for the natural world, but a care and a duty and a guardianship. He still has faith in that, and that's incredibly inspiring.
1: Victoria, this is a point you've just touched on, but is there almost a paradox in the way that he has helped everyone to understand the natural world and man's place in that world over so many decades, and at the same time, the natural world has come under threat from human development?
0: David has been a witness in his lifetime to the very quick change to where we've arrived at today. And as I say, he has a very deep understanding of that. But he again still has this approach of, excitement, of curiosity. He's certainly not somebody who's afraid of new developments. He's very excited by technology, and new approaches, and it's something that's also defined his career. A bigger picture view. I mean, not many people live to 100, and I think, sort of step back, he's seen humanity come together to save the whale. In the 1970s, people believed that, we were about to lose the great whales, and now their numbers have bounced back. He's seen what's possible.
2: Five wildlife photographers and filmmakers speaking to my colleague James Reynolds ahead of David Attenborough's 100th birthday later this week. Another bit of news for you, the video game retail chain GameStop have made a surprise $55.5 billion offer to buy eBay. Thomas Germain, our senior technology reporter and host of the BBC's tech podcast The Interface, is with us. How has this come about, do we think?
3: This is a pretty bizarre story. So we heard starting on Friday, news leaked that GameStop was making this bid for eBay. Apparently, this news came out before GameStop had made any communications with eBay. They haven't discussed the possibility of this deal yet. And it's also strange because it's not clear that GameStop even has the money. GameStop is worth about $11 billion. Apparently, a bank has offered another 20. So where the remaining $30 billion is going to come from is a total mystery. The CEO went on CNBC and gave a strange combative interview where he wouldn't answer any questions about it. So it's a weird situation, which appears to be maybe some kind of hostile takeover. Hard to imagine that this deal would come out or what's in it for GameStop to go about this.
2: Yes, and interesting. I'd never particularly heard of GameStop before, but eBay, of course, one of those big brands which many people around the world will know. Thomas, thanks for briefing us on that. There's plenty more of that story over at bbcnews.com. All of that values eBay at $125 a share, so $20 more than the company's value back when trading ended in New York on Friday. Ahead on the programme, we will be back out at sea. We'll hear about this virus outbreak on a cruise ship in the Atlantic Ocean, and we'll go to Europe as well and find out what European leaders gathered in Armenia are saying about what to do about their own
4: security. 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
2: Service.
4: I'm Anna Holligan. Today, Amsterdam is the first capital in the world to ban commercials for flights, fossil fuel cars and meat products from billboards, bus stops and metro shelters.
5: What we see in our public space is what we find normal in our society, and I don't think it's normal to see murdered animals on billboards.
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8: Later we will look back and say, well, what were we doing all this time? 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
4: That's all coming up in Business Daily from the BBC.

0: Here, at one of the Dutch capital's busiest tram and metro stops, a grassy roundabout is bursting with bright yellow daffodils and blazing orange tulips. Until last week, the Perspex panels here pushed chicken nuggets and SUVs and cheap package holidays. Now they're advertising the Rijksmuseum and a piano concert. For those responsible for the makeover, this is more than a cosmetic cleanup.
1: Hello, yes. Hi.
2: Anke.
1: So nice to meet you.
0: Anke Bakker from the Party for the Animals instigated the new bylaw. I meet her and Annika Veenhoff from the Green Left Party that supported the legislation outside Amsterdam South train station, right in the heart of the business district.
2: The climate crisis is very urgent.
3: I mean, if you want to be leading in climate policies and you rent out your walls to exactly the opposite, then what are you doing?
0: They say it's about bringing the city's streetscape into line with its climate targets, which include becoming climate neutral by 2050 and halving meat consumption over the same period.
2: Most people don't understand why the municipality should make money out of renting our public space with something that we are actively having policies against.
0: The Dutch meat industry body, the Central Organization for the Vlees Sector, or COV, condemned the decision. They declined to be interviewed, but did share a statement.
4: COV considers broad advertising bans to be an undesirable way to influence consumer behaviour. Meat is a nutritious food product. A nutritious product that delivers essential nutrients should remain visible and accessible to consumers. The Dutch meat sector provides meat products, but also produces a broad range of plant-based and hybrid products. Freedom of choice is essential.
0: Meat may be a relatively small slice of Amsterdam's outdoor advertising market, but politically it sends a message. Grouping meat with flights, cruises and petrol cars reframes it from a purely private dietary choice to a climate issue that belongs in the same conversation as oil, gas and aviation. We reached out to the advertising industry, the world's biggest outdoor ad company, JC Deco, which runs many of Amsterdam's bus shelters. A spokesperson declined to comment, but behind the scenes we understand they'd been warning councillors of far-reaching financial and legal consequences if they backed the ban, saying it could undermine the ad revenue that helps fund public amenities. The Green Left and Animal Party also had to overcome opposition within the city council. Anke and Annika again.
2: Yeah, there was a right-wing party. They positioned themselves to make fun of the proposal and to show it's more populist to say it's also patronizing to say what people can and cannot eat anymore. Well, that's not the point of the proposal. Everybody can just make their own decisions. But actually, we are trying to get the big companies not to tell us all the time what we need to eat and buy.
3: In a way, we're giving people more freedom because they can make their own choice, right? Instead of, you know, putting it in their face.
0: This ban doesn't touch people's smartphones. And if we look around at the people who are walking into the station, most of them have got their heads down. They're not looking up at the billboards. They're looking down at their screens. Is there a way to tackle that too? Or is that simply out of reach? You're shaking your head.
2: I think this would be something for the European level. And it's really hard.
0: You know, we've got planes overhead. We're so close. We're like 10 minutes away from Schiphol Airport. There is a bit of hypocrisy there that fossil fuel ads are banned in a city which is so close to one of the major airport hubs in Europe, which is a huge carbon emission contributor.
3: Yes, absolutely. But the public space also sets a norm, right? So that's what we're doing. We can't control all the other stuff, but we have actually a say in our public space.
0: Is it even possible to work out whether taking nuggets and juicy burgers off the billboards will result in fewer people going into fast food restaurants and eating meat?
2: I think eventually it will add up. To denormalize using fossil fuels and consuming meat.
3: Like with the smoking, yeah. You know. Yeah. It communicates, oh, let's have a smoking party and oh, look how cool this is. Well, that's exactly what we're doing with the meat advertisement. Yeah. We're just telling people, oh, look, you know, you want to be with us, you want to belong with us, we want to fly for 19 euros to Berlin. I just saw that ad, by the way. So I was just cycling there and I thought, oh, yeah, it would be nice to travel. Oh, wait a minute. Oh, 19 euros. Oh.
0: Have you created the blueprint now then? Can cities anywhere in the world take all of that research that you've collated and all of the legal precedent that you've secured and say, well, look, here it is on paper, we want this too?
2: Yeah, we have this. It's almost copy-paste. But of course, in all the other parts of the world, I can imagine that the local laws are a bit different. We made it much more easier now for other cities all around the world to adopt this.
3: Well, if we are serious about climate change and our health and environment, then don't give your walls of the city that we all own to exactly the opposite. I mean, people can eat what they want, but don't manipulate people to do unhealthy things for themselves and the planet. Later we will look back and say, well, what were we doing all this time? Why did it take so long?
0: This is Business Daily from the BBC World Service. I'm Anna Holligan, and today we're in Amsterdam, exploring how and why it's just become the world's first capital city to ban meat and fossil fuel products from billboards and other public spaces.
5: Hi, Anna, nice to meet you. It's also the sound of like the big city, right?
0: It's so pretty around here.
5: Yeah, it's beautiful. Yeah. Apart from those ads that are ruining our public spaces.
0: Hannah Prince and her group Advocates for the Future worked closely with campaigners at Reclaim Fossil Fry to ensure the ban stood up to the legal challenges.
5: You see an ad and you buy stuff. So if you see ads for unhealthy food hundreds of times a day, then yeah, then I also want to eat ice cream. So I think part of it will actually really work. Part of it's more of like saying this is the norm. We do not find it normal that there are flights for 70 euros, that there are hamburger ads everywhere, that there are fossil fuel cars which are being advertised. I think it's partly symbolic and I think that's totally fine. Like some things, it's good if it's symbolic that we say, hey, we don't find it normal that we see these things in our public spaces, even if people still buy certain things, go on certain trips. So I think even if it's super symbolic, that's not an issue. I was at the court case in The Hague where this was being decided, that Fossil Vrij started. And my organization, Advocates for the Future, we supported them together with the municipality in The Hague in court. And the room was full of people from the advertising business. Because they were like, oh my God, in Dutch we say, we zien de bui al hangen. Like we see the rain clouds coming in. I think they think, if we're not allowed to make advertisements anymore for diesel cars or for deep fried chicken, what will be next? Will the next thing be fast fashion?
0: And do you think it can achieve anything tangible in terms of changing people's behaviour? Because comparisons have been made in the past with the battle against the tobacco industry. Do you think that's a fair comparison? And do you think it can actually change behaviour?
5: Definitely, definitely. Because if I look now back at like old pictures, you have Johan Cruyff, right? The famous Dutch footballer. He would be in advertisements for tobacco. That used to be normal. He died of lung cancer. That you were allowed to smoke on the train, on restaurants. For me, that's like, whoa, why did people do that? You know, that feels so weird. So it really is like what we see in our public space is what we find normal in our society. And I don't think it's normal to see like murdered animals on billboards. So I think it's very good that that's going to change.
0: And when you say murdered animals, you're talking about burgers and nuggets.
5: Yeah, yeah. So you see that now in the Netherlands, we have 19 municipalities who have done this. You know, it started with one and now it's 19 because a judge said, this is totally okay. It's not against freedom of speech. You can just decide to say, no, we don't want some kinds of advertisements. So I think you really see that the ball is starting to roll. And once one has done it, why not everyone? I really think that in like 10, 15 years time, we're going to look back and we're going to think, whoa, did we ever have advertisements for flights for 15 euros? Insane. I think and I hope that big polluting companies will be extra scared and maybe we'll rethink the kind of products they are selling and also why they need advertisement. I think you can really see that change is possible.
6: Dear passengers, good afternoon and welcome on board the City Service Point Terminal Station Nijmegen.
0: The Dutch capital isn't starting from scratch. A short train ride away, The Hague successfully defended a ban on fossil fuel ads last year. And in Haarlem, a ban on meat advertising came into force in 2024. It was the first in the world. Globally, cities from Stockholm to Sheffield are moving to curb fossil fuel ads, while France has already introduced a nationwide ban. Campaigners hope Amsterdam, because it's a capital and includes meat, could set the pace. But that's exactly what the industries affected are concerned about.
7: Are you literally standing outside, or is that a very fancy background?
0: Frank Radstacker is the CEO of ANVR, the association representing travel agencies and tour operators in the Netherlands. We're speaking remotely. He's on the other side of the Netherlands, and I've got my laptop propped up on my cargo bike.
8: Recording you from a lovely green spot outside. Welcome to The Hague.
0: He argues that blocking adverts for trips that include flights is a disproportionate curb on companies' commercial freedom.
9: We are actually talking about the freedom of speech. And even though it's a freedom of speech of companies, it is still a freedom of speech. And to ban that freedom of speech just with the possibility that a certain measure may lead to a certain goal, we think that is not the right way to go. So the reason why we are now starting a second lawsuit against the municipality of The Hague is because we want to be pretty sure, and we want to have it very clear, which types of advertisements are allowed and which aren't. So it's not allowed to advertise any type of travel that includes a flight, but is it allowed to advertise a destination that can only be reached by plane? If we can't advertise at all, that will definitely impact us a lot.
8: So what will you do with the cash that was being used for billboards? Will it get reinvested or redirected into places where more people's eyes are anyway? Different media, for example, on their smartphones, on social media platforms, instead of bus stops and tram shelters?
9: Well, absolutely. Travel companies have a certain budget for marketing and advertising. If it's not spent in the public sphere in The Hague or any other municipality, it will go to newspapers, TV, and certainly online. It's not something that shouldn't be normalized. It's an industry that had lots of positive impact, negative impact as well, and we have to work on the negative impact. That's the obligation we as travel industry have. And I'd rather work together with the municipality than being on the opposite side of a lawsuit, but they give me no choice. That's why the lawsuit we're now starting is of great importance, not just for travel companies in the Netherlands, but for travel companies all around the world. And in all honesty, not just for travel companies, but for other industries that might be next on the list as well.
0: Here at the tram stop in Amsterdam, you might no longer see a juicy burger or a 19-euro flight to Berlin on the shelter, but the same eye-catching offers can still pop up on your algorithm. If municipal bans leave digital platforms untouched, how much real-world impact can they actually have on our habits?
10: This is, for an epidemiologist like me, fantastic natural experiment to see what the effects are of such policies.
0: Jurentje Makenbach describes herself as a curious scientist.
10: My research focuses on how our living environments affect behaviours and health outcomes.
0: She's an associate professor at the Department of Epidemiology and Data Science at Amsterdam UMC.
10: If we see advertisements for fast food everywhere, it normalizes fast food consumption. So if we take away those types of cues in our public living environment, then that is also going to have an impact on those social norms.
0: Is there any evidence that taking nuggets and burgers off billboards will change our eating habits and create a more plant-based society?
10: I don't think there's any evidence at this moment, but there is plenty of evidence that marketing leads to increased consumption, but also changed social norms. And the other way around, taking away advertisements leads to lower consumption of the targeted products. So one such measure, such as an advertisement restriction, is really not the silver bullet, but it is a really important element that we should not forget in a broader policy package. The lawsuit in The Hague is a very important precedent. The court has ruled that public health and sustainability, planetary health, is at the municipal level more important than the commercial freedom of expression. And this court ruling can be used by other municipalities to implement their restrictions or bans. There are cities that do not allow any advertisements under the premise that it is just pollution of our living environment to have advertisements everywhere. In 20 years' time, I think and hope that we will look back at these types of policies the same as we look back now on policies around, for instance, tobacco. Back in the days, it was a very bold move to restrict tobacco advertisements. And now we think, why didn't we do this earlier? And in the future, this is very likely to contribute to changes in consumption behavior as well.
0: It's still easy to swing by a drive-through, pick up a burger, or book a cheap flight from one of Europe's busiest airports, and many people will continue to do so. Industry groups, meanwhile, argue these choices reflect consumer demand and support jobs and economic activity, and warn against policies they see as overreach. But Amsterdam's streetscape has begun to shift, offering a visible sign of changing priorities. And Hannah Prince believes local businesses will gain as the big corporate billboards come down.
5: And maybe we'll rethink the kind of products they are selling and also why they need advertisements. Because like everything we love, festivals, nice cheese, flower shop around the corner, all the stuff that we love, we don't hear from through ads. Usually through people that we know or we walk past the building. So I think local businesses will be able to thrive because of this. Because it's just wrong that these companies can decide what we see and can take up so much of our attention.
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0: Across Guyana, every siren tells a story. Behind each patrol, each investigation, and each arrest, there are officers working day and night to keep communities safe. Welcome to the Police Roundup. I am Marcia Hope, bringing you verified updates on public safety and national security from across the country and beyond. This is where we tell the story of policing as it unfolds, the progress, the challenges, and the work being done to protect every citizen. Here are the latest developments. This week, the Guyana Police Force continued its intensified push against serious crime across multiple divisions, from targeted investigations to coordinated enforcement operations. Several breakthroughs have been recorded, resulting in arrests and charges in ongoing matters. Behind these numbers are real communities, families seeking safety, businesses seeking stability, and officers responding to that call. In today's episode, Police Commissioner Mr. Clifton Hicken tells us more.
1: It's important for Guyana as we develop this milestone now to ensure that crime is below what we are accustomed to. Hence, the force will have gone through a process of formulating a strategic plan. That plan guides the force in a direction you really need to go. On the partnership, you know, with VA communities, that by itself is intended. Policing costs of our initiation in the community. I think the people love what we're doing and they're coming out and they're talking to us as we speak. We're experiencing minus 20% CSPN. The country has a father. Murder, which was kind of high last year. We have 18%, minus 18% in terms of murder per 7.7. And robbery in the hands, we have a minus 7% decrease, and that's 7.5. Rape, which is now me high. Crypto chief against 87, we have a minus 49%. And breaking into last year, which covers most of crime in the country and pair up the stats, we have a minus 15%. Firearms, we have taken away 51 as against 38 for last year. So we do it good in there.
0: Intelligence-led policing continues to shape outcomes, strengthening how quickly and effectively cases are identified, tracked, and resolved. Across regions, police operations have been scaled up with increased patrols, coordinated deployments, and rapid response strategies. But alongside boots on the ground, there is another shift taking place. Technology, from surveillance systems to digital reporting tools and communication platforms. Technology is changing how policing is done in real time. These tools are not just improving speed, they're improving accuracy, coordination, and accountability across the force.
2: I can say so much, but I want to delve into technology. Because our successes came from, most of it, other than Intel-led, came from the command centers in terms of electronic cameras and the rest of it. We started off with a command center. When we realized the level of work we are getting from the command center, it was a policy decision by the government and the police in Dar said that we are going to have command centers across the region. And so it's moving from a safe city to a safe country. Now, for those persons who are inclined to do the wrong thing, despite your wearing masks and the rest of it, the cameras will find you. We are going to find you, and you're going to be charged, and you're going to go before the court. My suggestion to you is to stop. Last night, we were looking at the command center on the cameras itself, and we observed something that kind of strange. But when we check out what was going on, we stopped the robbery. And so if we can look at that in Georgetown and all the regions can be paying attention to the command center, if something occurs, we're going to sweep down on it right away. And it's a prevention. I must say this, as a commissioner, we had some robberies at the Chinese restaurants and some of the establishments, but we renewed that almost immediately. And so we're going to have left less robbery in terms of what's going on at the Chinese floor, because we have dissected the Chinese establishment in all the regions and they become part of the patrol now that we have. And so that should stem the robbery. And generally, like we said, we are moving 20% and we want by now and probably next 3-4 months when we put the system in place, we have at least 25-30% decrease in serious crime because.
0: What we're seeing is a more connected police response, where information moves faster and decisions are backed by better intelligence. Safety is not achieved by law enforcement alone. This week, the public is once again being reminded that community vigilance remains one of the strongest tools in crime prevention. Suspicious activity, when reported early, has repeatedly helped prevent escalation and support investigations. If you see something, say something. Because sometimes, one piece of information is the difference between risk and resolution.
2: We cannot serve the community with just commanders like that. And so we form a community relations department that stays between us and members of the public. Because we have established that center, we find the community relations department, they were working within the communities. And a decision was made to have it decentralized. The decision was bought and that is decentralized and this by you're seeing police within the communities. But beyond that, coming out of our community relations department, we had to form a sports development officer. Because, and his name is Colin Weiss, for us to go to the communities and develop sports, he will be our connect. And he has people working with him and we are going into the communities and we are doing just that. You know, To close off, what I want to say is to say this. We are members of the public, and the members of the public are us. We came from members of the public. It's only this uniform changing us and you. All we are saying is this. We're not going to behave unprofessional because I said anybody outside of the consort of the standing order and the policy is going to be charged criminally and go before the court. I want to ask the members of the public, and members of the public who has policemen and women as family too, to embrace what we're doing, come on board with us, and let's move this country in the right direction.
0: This has been Police Roundup. I am Marcia Hope. Stay aware, stay engaged, stay informed. Together, through cooperation and vigilance, we continue building a safer Guyana.

0: Guyana's rice farmers are set to receive a cash transfer of $3 billion from government as a cushion to the crushing impact of global factors, including wars and tensions in the Middle East. At a specially convened meeting for the nation's rice farmers held this past week at the Artachang Convention Center on the east coast of Demerara, President Ali assured them that the PPPC government recognizes the challenges facing the sector and is always offering support. According to President Ali, government's investment in research and development for better, higher-yielding varieties of rice, investments in drainage and irrigation, measures put in place to mitigate against external shocks, such as rising cost of agriculture inputs like fuel and fertilizer, are all aimed at ensuring the farmers are supported and are not left to fend for themselves.
1: These investments we have been making continuously and will make continue to make, because we want to ensure that we are able together to bring down the cost of production, to improve productivity, and importantly, to allow you to be in an industry that would allow you to earn and to grow. Part of the strategy that we have over the next 5 years also include maximizing or optimizing the opportunity to earn from your land. And that is why we are doing some important work now in research and development and crop integration to find ways in which we can optimize the value that you get from your land. So if you have 10 acres of land, how we can convert 1 acre in that 10 acre in high value crop or some high value initiative that allows you to earn more or allows you a diversification of income from with rice and some other crop or some other additional income. And we are not only doing the research, we are preparing ourselves to work with you in a co-investment way, so that, for example, we can support the infrastructure build-out, the capital costs, to allow you to have this additional ability to earn from your land and to supplement the income from rice farming and also to withstand some of the shocks that you undergo in the rice industry. You would also recall that over the years, even before oil and gas, our general secretary is here, he will tell you that we use different tools over the years to help our farmers, whether it was tax incentives on machinery, whether it was, and this is outside of the capital investment, whether it was bringing in fertilizer in the days when we had limited resources. We brought in fertilizer to support farmers. We worked on getting support on agrochemicals, extension services. Whilst we continue all of those things, we are now moving to another phase of investment, where because of the increased yield and increased production and more persons coming back to the crop, especially in 2020, when we came back into the government, a lot of persons who abandoned the fields came back to the fields and came back to planting because we had removed back all of those taxes and license fees and land rent fees and DNI fees that was instituted by the then APNU AFC government.
0: The Guyanese leader shared with farmers the global factors that are contributing to the challenges they have and continue to face, stressing that these realities must be taken into account in the actions of any forward-thinking hearing government.
1: Last year, when there was oversupply on the market, not overproduction, oversupply, because what happened is places like India had a lot of rice stored during COVID, and they then released it onto the market. So there was oversupply on the market. It took a toll on price, and we had to intervene and to give not only the subsidy on fertilizer, but that additional help on every bag of production. From then to now, we have seen what is taking place with markets and the geopolitical situation around the world, whether it be Cuba, the situation in Venezuela, and the Middle East. All of this, when you take it into totality, has had tremendous impact on the global system. And as you know, we are part of that global system. We cannot escape these global realities. Countries that are far richer than us, with oil and gas and other resources, that are huge manufacturers, producers of fertilizer and other things, they too are faced with similar challenge. Because the challenge is not only the production, the challenge is that a lot of the productive capacity and capability has been taken out of the system. So we are seeing, for example, a massive increase in the price globally of fertilizer, petrochemical, of course, shipping costs. And we have tried to mitigate that. For matter of fact, we have maximized all the tools that is available to the government to help to mitigate this. So what government can do is reduce taxes and remove fees to bring down, to reduce the shock from global price increases and inflation like this. But we have maximized all our tools because, and that is why we've been able to have the lowest cost for fuel, whether it's diesel, gasoline, than any other country within the region for a very, very long time. And still, when you compare our costs to the pre-war costs, you can see that we are still one of the countries that have that lowest cost structure. But this has not happened by accident. We have zero tax. The country collects zero excise tax on all of these imports. That's hundreds of billions of dollars every year we are transferring to the people, whether it's farmers, whether it's the owners of vehicles, hundreds of billions of dollars, we are transferring. It's a form of grant, if you can put it that way. Because we are transferring this money that just should have come into government to all of you. So that is why you would have had, can you imagine the impact if we did not use this tool? 0% tax on excise tax. We have 0% tax on all of the machinery and equipment. We have support for fertilizer. The shipping, we had a pre-COVID arrangement in the calculation of taxes. We have not changed that arrangement. That's tens of billions of dollars over the years, again, that we have transferred directly to the population.
0: President Ali assured the appreciative audience that government will always be by the side of the farmers through all the challenges.
1: We wanted you to know that, first of all, we are always by your side. One thing about the People's Progressive Party, Civic, we will never leave your side. We will always be by your side. We'll always be here walking this journey with you. We'll always be here walking this journey with you. And this journey requires us to work together, to partner together, to make decisions together, and we wanted to have this consultation today.
0: President Ali's opening statement set a tone for farmers to share their thoughts on the challenges facing the sector, with many pointing to long-standing issues such as the time it takes for millers to pay them for paddy supplied, challenges with the quality of fertilizer supplied, often by millers who they have no other option but to buy from. There was even a suggestion for the establishment of a rice stabilization fund to offer support to farmers when the price is below what is economical.
2: All the rice farmers, we have a couple of dilemmas going on. And we're all farmers here are aware of this. From sowing to reaping, no farmer here can tell us or say that they are certain about what price they will get after sowing the crop. Every crop, the price fluctuates. And in most cases, for the recent while, the price tends to dip. I'm asking that if the government can create a national paddy fund or rice producers fund, where we put that money into there, and we stabilize the paddy price so that when you sow the crop, you don't know, you come up, you get, if it's whatever price we come up with. I'm not going to stick to any price. The people in the industry will decide what price we can look at. So that when we sow an acre paddy, if we got 30 bags, for example, you don't know that you get $4,000 a bag. I'm just saying a number. You're certain about that. Because, right, like other people in this country, rice farmers have bills to pay. They have children to send to school. They have maintenance and machinery. And these things we are not certain about. If we can stabilize the price for paddy, that will be a plus.
0: In responding to this farmer, President Ali noted that this was something that has been considered, but the mechanisms for its operation was not supported by farmers, and so it never materialized.
1: And I'm happy that you raised the issue about the price stabilization fund. But the GS point is very important. A stabilization fund must work every time, not only the good time or bad time. So we're ready to say, let's say we put X amount of money. First of all, at the last crop, when we had a consultation, farmer said $3,000 is a baseline price in terms of the cost of production. Let us say you establish a price, and the government in the first crop, when things are bad, decided that we put some money into that fund. And as GS said, when you now get better price on other crop, you have to agree that the surplus comes into the fund. That is how the stabilization fund works, and that requires maturity. That requires everybody to work on making a mature decision. Now, we are all, I can remember when we did the regional development consultation, we supported such a fund. But if farmers were not ready to make the decision, but you have to remember that this fund helps you every time and gives you more predictability every crop, so you can even plan your investment. But outside of that, we are here offering an alternative whilst we mature to that position, where the government is saying, let us also look at alternative ways in which we can supplement the income. So if, for example, we find that onion is a great crop for Region 2, and you have every farmer set aside 1 acre or 2 acre of their rice field for onion production, and we help you with the initial setup of that. Or you say in Region 5, and we want Region 5 to move to this. We want Region 5 to become the livestock capital of the country. So we want every farmer to set aside 1 acre or 2 acres of their rice stand in Region 5, so we can do sheep, we can do goat, we can do, we are already completing now the experiment battery with the duck, right? Which is giving very successful results. Then we have in Region 2, the swamp shrimp project. In Region 6, that project, again, when VP went down to Region 6 and we launched that project, remember the headlines? The headlines were, you know, they made laugh off of it. Today, that project is earning that region almost $2 billion in revenue every single year. And that is what we have to look around the world, whether it's Vietnam, India, that is what they had to do. They had to find ways in which they supplement and optimize the earning potential of the land. Not to come out of rice, we want to expand and grow, but also to find ways. So that's another option that we have that we have to discuss.
0: While that conversation continues, the task at hand at the Rice Farmers Conference was how should the $3 billion in assistance be used to support farmers through fertilizer assistance, paddy price top-up, or a cash transfer directly to the farmers. The response was unanimous. The majority of farmers voted for the direct transfer of cash to them. President Ali then explained that the method of determining the payout would hinge on the amount of land being cultivated by each farmer. For farmers planting less than 50 acres, they would receive $15,000 per acre, while farmers planting over 50 acres would receive $10,000 per acre.
1: Just for clarity, because I want us to go leave here with clarity, all those who prefer the acreage, so solution that I outlined. Yeah, stand up. Let me see. Yeah, stand up. All right, good. So we're okay. Thank you.
0: The mechanisms and systems for the transfer of the $3 billion to the rice farmers will now begin, with a payout happening in a short while.
3: Welcome to the President's Diary, your weekly journey through leadership in action, where decisions aren't just made, they're lived. Join us as we follow President Dr. Mohamed Irfan Ali in a week filled with service, tragedy, and pride.
4: The head of state was ringside to witness Guyanese boxer Elton Dari make history by capturing the International Boxing Organization Super Bantamweight World title. Dari was up against Tanzania's Salmin Kasim at the Pegasus Hotel and Suites Courtyard on Sunday night. The 40-year-old Dari thrilled patrons and most assuredly the president in a 12-round showdown before being unanimously declared the winner. Dari expressed gratitude to President Ali, crediting him with motivating his return to serious training. The president wrote to CARICOM's chairman and prime minister of St. Kitts and Nevis, Dr. Terence Drew, formally objecting to Venezuela's acting president, Delcy Rodriguez, public display of a brooch that included Guyana's Essequibo region. CARICOM responded swiftly, supporting Guyana's sovereignty and making it clear that community should not be used to advance any claims currently before the ICJ. The head of state has assured hundreds of rice farmers that the government will stand by the industry through the current wave of external economic shocks. Assurance comes as the U.S.-Iranian conflict creates a series of economic convulsions that threaten to impact several sectors, with agriculture among those most exposed.
1: It took a toll on price, and we had to intervene and to give not only the subsidy on fertilizer, but that additional help on every bag of production. From then to now, we have seen what is taking place with markets and the geopolitical situation around the world.
4: Despite this, the president said his government will continue to support farmers across Guyana, announcing $3 billion in relief efforts. The farmers decided the format in which the funds would be extended. From the waterfront strikes of the early 20th century to the blood spilled on the sugar estates in 1948, Guyana's working class has always been at the heart of the country's most defining moments, President Dr. Mohamed Irfan Ali has said. In an early morning address to mark Labor Day, also known as Workers' Day, the president said this year's observance carries particular weight as Guyana marks 60 years of independence.
5: I pray that God continue to bless all the workers of our country, all those who endeavor to use their energies and their strength to make our country better, to make humanity better, to make society better, all those who labor in their homes to keep their families stronger, to take care of their children, and to take care of those around them.
4: Hosting thousands of workers from across sectors at a Labor Day brunch on the lawns of State House on Friday, the head of state noted that his government is focused not only on enhancing the lives of the workforce, but also on creating generous pension plans and access to services that continuously improve livelihoods. Over the next few days, President Ali will be in Houston, Texas, with a delegation of over 100 persons to deliver the keynote address at this year's Offshore Technology Conference. We will be bringing you all of the updates on that, so stay tuned to DPI across all of our platforms.
3: That's a wrap on this edition of President's Diary. Join us again next time as we continue to follow the footsteps of leadership.
6: Trotting the long staircase of the Guyana Post Office is a thing of the past, as we're proud to say that after almost two decades, a new elevator would have been installed here at the Guyana Post Office, helping persons such as disabled or elderly persons to transact business in a much more easier and efficient way.
7: Persons who have been using the facilities here at the General Register Office or at the Post Office as a whole will realize over the last few days that we now have, again, running the facilities of the elevator. It was a matter of contention and difficulty, especially for elderly people and people who were disabled accessing our services. They were having difficulties getting to our office because the General Register Office is on the third floor of the GPO building. And we have been making efforts through requests, through budgetary allocations and so on, to have this elevator up and running. So through collaboration between ourselves, that is the General Register Office, which comes under the Ministry of Home Affairs, the Guyana Post Office, which is under the Office of the Prime Minister, and the GRA, which is also under the Ministry of Finance. So we had three government agencies, and you have some private offices also using this building. So it was kind of a little difficult to negotiate who is responsible for installing or repairing the elevator. However, the elevator was down for nearly 18 years, as I am told, or just about that, between 15 and 18 years, long before I was here. And persons who frequent the building will know how long it was down. Some people even forgot that it was working, that it was ever working. But through an allocation by the Ministry of Finance, we've been able to have a new elevator installed. And I need to say that because some people are still expressing some optimism about using the elevator. It's a new elevator. The entire shaft and everything was removed, the old one. And it's a new state-of-the-art elevator. It's like what you will find at any one of the modern hotels or buildings that are going up. So everything was removed and a new elevator purchased and installed. We are using that now. We started a couple of days ago, and I'm saying this especially for the elderly and those persons who might be differently abled and might have had difficulties using our building or accessing our facilities, that you can come to the GPO building, the GRO's office on the third floor, and it's easier to be able to manage your business, so you no longer have to wait on somebody to do that business for you.
4: It is now time for this week's episode of Weekly Digest, a look at what our ministers have been up to across the country. The government's push to strengthen small business development is gaining momentum with the commissioning of a new business incubator center and agro-processing facility in Lethem, Region 9. The $181 million facility, developed by the Ministry of Tourism, Industry and Commerce and implemented through the Small Business Bureau, is designed to support entrepreneurs with training, technical guidance and access to modern agro-processing equipment.
8: Today's expansion marks a significant step forward with new equipment and upgraded systems. This facility now has the capacity to support large-scale agro-processing. This means farmers and entrepreneurs can move beyond selling raw produce to creating value-added goods that are market-ready and competitive both locally and internationally. Our commitment to ensuring these facilities are fully operational is driven by a clear objective: to equip our citizens with the means to generate income, grow their businesses, and build long-term economic resilience.
4: Minister of Human Services and Social Security, Dr. Vindya Prasad, said more attention must be given to employees, particularly regarding their mental health and well-being.
9: It is making sure that the environment is free from every other thing that can impact on us negatively, like sexual exploitation, harassment, and all of those things we don't like to talk about. And I want to say that we are contributing to this through the Ministry of Human Services and Social Security.
4: The National Grade 6 Assessment, NGSA, examinations began on Wednesday. Students of the New Diamond Grove Primary School received encouraging words from Minister of Education, Sonia Parag. Minister Parag urged them to not panic and be calm throughout their examinations.
10: What I've learned is that you just focus on what's there and don't worry about pressures. You just read like you're in class and you're going through one of your papers. And you are reading and on trying to understand and focus on your paper. Don't be distracted. Today and tomorrow, these days are not the days to be distracted.
4: Following the annual Occupational Safety and Health Walk on Sunday morning, Minister of Labor and Manpower Planning, Kiyoma Griffith, said more protocols and standards in occupational safety and health will be enforced.
11: We will continue to work with every agency represented here so that all of our workers are protected and that they work in the best environment possible.
4: Minister Griffith reinforced that same message on Wednesday when workplace safety took center stage on Main Street.
12: This year, as we align with the International Labour Organization's theme, we are reminded that occupational safety and health is not optional. It is fundamental. It is the backbone of productivity, dignity, and sustainable national development.
4: Prime Minister Brigadier Retired Mark Phillips said on Tuesday that Guyana has already aligned its systems with international standards amid rapid economic growth. Speaking at the Occupational Safety and Health OSH Symposium 2026 at the Arthur Chung Conference Center, Prime Minister Phillips said as industries expand, safety and mental health must be given priority.
13: Workers who are afforded the space to rest, engage with their families, and maintain a sense of personal stability are healthier, more focused, and far less prone to error. In this way, work-life balance becomes a critical safeguard, directly reinforcing the psychosocial well-being of employees.
4: On Friday, Minister of Health Dr. Frank Anthony arrived in Port Kaituma, Region 1, to commission a new operating suite, digital X-ray machine, maternal and child health building, vector control center, and a maternity waiting home. The district hospital in Region 1 is now better positioned to deliver quality care and services to residents and neighboring communities. The government of Guyana, through the Ministry of Local Government and Regional Development, on Tuesday distributed 10 garbage compactor trucks to neighborhood democratic councils along the east coast and east bank of Demerara, Region 4. This forms part of the ongoing nationwide rollout to strengthen solid waste management systems. And with that, we have wrapped up another week on Guyana's path to transformation.
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Welcome to Thoughts for Action. Let us pray. Father in heaven, today we bless your name. We come to you in the name of Jesus. We pray, O God, that you, Lord, would forgive us of every sin we've committed. Wash us in the blood of Jesus. Father, I pray for each radio listener. I pray, dear God, that by your anointing, you would break every yoke in their lives in Jesus' name. Thank you, Lord. Bless this program. Bless this radio station and all other radio stations in Jesus' name. Have your way, God. Come and take full control in Jesus' name. Amen and amen. The topic today is miracles. I know everyone loves to have a miracle. So the topic is miracles. The thought is, a miracle is a supernatural act by God. And the action is to believe in miracles. If you've never believed in miracles, you can start believing now. Only God operates supernaturally. Amen. For example, the Bible records many miraculous miracles. I say miraculous miracles. Creation was a miracle. Each act of creation was a miracle. Genesis chapters 1 and 2 tells about the creation of man. To my mind, that was also a miracle. God formed man from the dust of the ground. Then God breathed into man's nostrils or his nose the breath of life, his breath of life. And the Bible says man became a living soul in Genesis chapter 2, verse 7. So you and I are the breath of God. Amen. We are a miracle. I'm a miracle. You are a miracle. Your life, my life, is a miracle. Today I also want my life to be filled with miracles. A miracle does not only occur when you go to church and anointed servant of God, whether man or woman, lay their hand on you and pray. Miracles can happen in your own home without a pastor or so. Or miracles could happen on your job supernaturally by God. I've experienced many miracles. Hallelujah. I've experienced, as I said, many difficult situations and prayed that God would turn things around, and He did. God has taken me from my early childhood. You know, my mother was a believer. From a child, I grew up in church. I was taught how to live a life with continuous miracles. When there was no food, someone would always turn up with something for the family. I was sick at one time with pain and could not eat for 2 weeks. And the pastor prayed. I ate that night, not a real meal because it was boiled green plantain, you know how that can get, without butter. And many, many more miracles. I thank God because He's a supernatural God. You've got to trust God for your miracle. The Old and New Testaments record miracles. Jesus is our miracle worker. And we'll continue this another time. But for now, let's trust God for that situation in life, that sick person, that pregnant woman, that man who's incarcerated. Trust God. Ask God to do a miracle for you, and He will, in Jesus' name. Amen. Keep writing to Thoughts for Action Ministries. Write to Reverend Yvonne Arthur in care of Thoughts for Action Ministries, NCN Radio, Homestretch Avenue, Georgetown, Guyana, or WhatsApp 649-3967. 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Amen.

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2: BBC News with Emily Thomas. As fears mount of a full-scale return to hostilities between Iran and the US, Iran's Foreign Minister Abbas Araghchi says events in the Strait of Hormuz show there's no military solution. President Trump called his policy to help commercial ships transit the strategic waterway Project Freedom, while Mr. Araghchi termed it Project Deadlock. Iran's parliamentary speaker also warned that Iran's defence of its interests was just getting started. Frank Gardner explains why the current situation is so volatile.
3: Neither Trump nor Iran want to go back to a full-fledged war, but I think we are not in a stable situation at all. And the Gulf is on a kind of hair trigger for returning to a sort of flurry of ballistic missiles, cruise missiles, drones, etc. It's becoming a ceasefire in name only. You cannot open up the Strait of Hormuz by force. One or two ships, sure, are going to get through, but it's extremely dangerous for the US to send its warships through that narrow waterway if they are going to be going so close to the Iranian coast. It'll only take a few seconds for an anti-ship missile to cross that distance.
2: Armenia is hosting senior EU leaders as it seeks closer ties with the bloc. The Armenian Prime Minister, Nikol Pashinyan, says he's seeking to diversify his country's traditional alliance with Russia. Rehan Dmitri is in Yerevan.
4: The EU will launch a new mission of experts to help Armenia counter Russian cyber attacks and information manipulation ahead of crucial parliamentary elections in June. The mission is modelled on an EU deployment to Moldova ahead of its elections last year, in which pro-European forces held on to power. Russia is watching with undisguised hostility. On Monday, one of the Kremlin's most prominent propagandists expressed outrage at Prime Minister Nikol Pashinyan's hosting President Zelensky, who was among the 40-plus leaders in Yerevan for a major European summit.
2: A report in Britain says modern slavery is greater than ever and likely to worsen over the next decade. Modern slavery includes human trafficking, forced labour and debt bondage. Helena Wilkinson has more details.
5: The report found that the number of potential victims of modern slavery reached record levels in the UK last year. The report warns that higher living costs, debt and insecure work are leading to more exploitation, with advances in technology also making it easier for criminals to recruit and control victims. The Independent Anti-Slavery Commissioner, Eleanor Lyons, she's calling on the government to increase funding for specialist police units and to implement fines for businesses when exploitation is discovered in their supply chains.
2: World News from the BBC. Russian drone and missile strikes have killed four people in Ukraine's central Poltava region. Three workers and two rescuers died in the attack on a gas facility. And in Russia, Moscow said its air defences had destroyed almost 300 drones overnight. Both countries have said they'll observe separate unilateral ceasefires over the coming days. Romania's Prime Minister, Ilie Bolojan, is facing a no-confidence vote in Parliament that threatens his fractured minority government. The largest party, the Social Democrats, abandoned the coalition last month and joined forces with the far right, which analysts say could unseat Mr. Bolojan. The SDP quit over his austerity policies aimed at reducing the budget deficit, the biggest in the EU. Around 150 people remain stuck on board a Dutch cruise ship after an outbreak of the deadly hantavirus. Medics are working to try and evacuate two symptomatic passengers from the vessel. It's currently moored off Cape Verde in Western Africa, which has refused to let it dock. Dr. Maria van Kerkhove, the acting WHO Director of Epidemic and Pandemic Threat Management, explained how the outbreak is being managed on board.
6: What the passengers have been asked to do is to remain in their cabins. There's disinfection that's happening on board. Anyone who is unwell will be seen by medical professionals. So medical personnel have been allowed onto the ship. They've gone to assess the two sick patients, but also to provide advice to others who are on board. WHO is working with the ship company for the next journey of the vessel, which is planned to go onto the Canary Islands.
2: The number of those killed in a massive blast at a Chinese fireworks factory on Monday has risen to 26. Dozens more are injured. Hundreds of rescue workers have been combing through the rubble of several buildings flattened by the explosion. China's President Xi Jinping has called for a prompt investigation. BBC News.
1: You're with us on The Voice of Guyana. It is 6:05. At this point, we do not have any announcement of death. However, we've got two messages. Calling Leon Lynch of Lot 205 Sunflower Circle, South Rhineville Park, Georgetown, and Trevor Simmons of Lot 97 Thomas Street, Kitty, Georgetown, are both somewhere else in the country. Here's a message for you. You are requested to attend the Demerara High Court on or before Thursday, May 7, 2026. I'll repeat that message. You are requested to attend the Demerara High Court on or before Thursday, May 7, 2026. This message is sent by the Director of Public Prosecutions and is for Leon Lynch of Lot 205 Sunflower Circle, South Rhineville Park, Georgetown, and Trevor Simmons of Lot 97 Thomas Street, Kitty, Georgetown, are both somewhere else in the country. I beg your pardon. Calling Anisha Ramsamy and Savitri Joy Karan of Lot 327 Bath Settlement, West Coast, Berbice, Ronaldo John Bethune, Maylene Daniels, and Simone Daniels of Lot 61 Unity Mahaika East Coast Demerara, and Maduri Singh of Lot 9 Helena No. 2 Village Mahaika East Coast Demerara are all somewhere else in the country. Here's a message for you. You are requested to meet with the Director of Public Prosecutions at the DPP's office, Lot 1, Seawall Flats, Eve Leary, Kingston, Georgetown. Our call telephone number 226-0719. I'll repeat that message. You are requested to meet with the Director of Public Prosecutions at the DPP's office, Lot 1, Seawall Flats, Eve Leary, Kingston, Georgetown. Our call telephone number 226-0719. This message is sent by the Director of Public Prosecutions and is for Anisha Ramsamy and Savitri Joy Karan of Lot 327 Bath Settlement, West Coast, Berbice, Ronaldo John Bethune, Maylene Daniels, and Simone Daniels of Lot 61 Unity Mahaika East Coast Demerara, and Maduri Singh of Lot 9 Helena No. 2 Village Mahaika East Coast Demerara are all somewhere else in the country. The next scheduled announcement of death and messages can be heard at 7:35, 6:07 and 38 seconds.

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0: Good morning. How are you this morning? It is Tuesday, the 5th of May, 2026. Welcome to The Breakfast Show. I am Deborah Francis. Great to be with you as always. I am hoping that you will stay with me right up until 9 hours this morning. Hope that you had a great night's rest last night. I know we are on a holiday. By the way, it's a public holiday. It's Arrival Day. Initially started as Indian Arrival Day, but it has since evolved into a day to celebrate the arrival of everyone who would have arrived to Guyana. So welcome, and we're very happy that you're with us. Of course, we've got good selections to get you through your morning and good content as well to get you through your morning. It is not your usual rush morning. It's usually it's one of those days when I'm sure lots of persons are still in bed, right? You're still in bed. You still would like to take an hour, perhaps two. And yeah, there are others who will get up and get what they have to get done and then be back in bed, right? But others will be just staying in bed a little longer and just enjoying the warmth of the bed. And that's perfectly fine because it's a holiday. So happy Arrival Day to all of you from all of us at NCN. We're so happy that you have made it. You are here on May 5, and that's a good place to give thanks. And I hope that you've given thanks already. If not, now is a good time. Always, always give thanks because, you know, many persons did not make it through the night. And here you are, seeing a brand new day with all of its amazing possibilities and probabilities. So please ensure that you take a moment and you give thanks. Of course, today is also a day when there will be lots of activities in and around Guyana to observe Arrival Day, and lots of exhibitions and other commemorative activities. So I hope that you'll also be part of them. And again, no alcohol drinking should be done at these activities. And we really hope that you also will be responsible. Let's have an incident, accident free day. But listen, welcome to The Breakfast Show. That was quite an introduction. Welcome to The Breakfast Show, everyone. I'm Deborah Francis. Let's get started with our inspirational dose of wisdom. We've got a song for you. Hope that it will wake you up this morning, even if you are in bed. Give you a good vibe as you get your day started. Welcome. This is The Breakfast Show.
1: I am Winsome Henry, and here is your inspirational dose of wisdom. Celebrate the arrival, for it marks courage, growth, and a step forward. This quote author is unknown. This quote tells you that you made it, and that's worth recognizing. I am Winsome Henry, and that was your dose of wisdom.

0: together. I love we love one another.
1: That's the Rakish Jaikaran, along with Yakish Yankaran, rather, along with Raymond Ramnarine. And that's a nice song. And I hope that you'd have enjoyed that one. That's a remake of one of the traditional Filmi songs. But I thought they did a great job at it as well. 6 hours 17 it is. Let's get to the weather. Let's see what's happening today. And this is coming from the National Weather Watch Center.
2: 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I am Simeon Rivaram. Partly cloudy to cloudy skies with occasional to frequent showers are expected in regions 3 to 10. Thunder showers are likely. In the other regions, scattered showers are likely. Rainfall is expected to range between 15 and 15 millimeters in regions 3 to 10, elsewhere 0 and 10 millimeters. Winds are expected to be gentle to moderate northeasterly to easterly breeze, with maximum temperatures ranging between 29 to 31 degrees Celsius along the coast and elsewhere between 29 to 33 degrees Celsius. Persons are also advised at this time that the spring tide is not in effect. Marine advisory. Persons are also advised at this time that long period waves are likely to create moderate to rough sea conditions. Small craft operators and coastal users are advised to exercise caution. Now for your extended forecast, Wednesday. Mostly fair and sunny skies are expected to be interrupted by periods of cloudiness with scattered showers in all regions. Rainfall is expected to range between 0 and 50 millimeters. Until next time, be safe and have a great day, everyone.
1: Thank you, Simeon, for the weather forecast for today's issue by the National Weather Watch Center. You can join us again at approximately 7 hours 10 for another weather forecast. 6 hours 18 it is. Let's check in the outside. It is a public holiday in Guyana. So good morning to all those who are based in Guyana, all those listening to us from outside of Guyana. Perhaps it's not a holiday for you. So I hope that you're having a great start to your day, and I hope that you will have yourself an excellent Tuesday as well. Starting on the western end of the Barajagdeo-Demerara River Bridge, it seems as though there is some sort of an event happening at this point, just off of the roundabout, because I'm seeing a lot of cars parked. So it seems as though some event is happening, I rather suspect, in commemoration of arrival day today. So just want to say hi to all of you and hope that you guys will be well. But relative to the traffic itself, there is a relatively steady flow heading in the direction of the approach road of the Barajagdeo-Demerara River Bridge, coming from both west coast to west bank of Demerara as well. Nothing like your usual morning traffic. However, we've got a few folks who are well on their way, so just would like to wish you guys well. Turning to the east bank of Demerara at Grove, just a few vehicles heading mostly in the direction of the city of Georgetown, and pretty empty, pretty quiet. Again, it's a holiday, so I don't expect a lot of vehicles on the road at this hour of the morning. At Diamond, we've got a few up and down the east bank of Demerara. Again, pretty quiet. Morning. There's no reason to speed, so please ensure, even though the road is clear, there's no need to speed. At the Harbour Bridge end, even fewer vehicles at this moment, just a few persons up and down. Good morning to all of our essential workers. Hope that you guys are good and you're having yourself a good start to your day. All those in the oil and gas sector, or police officers, security personnel in general, the folks at the GDF, good morning to all of you. Those in the riverine communities or bordering nations as well. Those who are securing our borders. Good morning to all of you. We did get a report. I don't want to jump ahead of the news, but there's a report that there would have been some exchange of gunfire at a western end of our border. So prayers and guidance and protection to all of our GDF personnel, especially those who are stationed at the bordering, well, the borders of Guyana, frontiers of Guyana, protecting our country. We thank you for your service and pray that you will be protected and guided along the way. So getting back to our traffic, at the Houston end, not a lot of vehicles at this point. My favorite of all favorites shot is the Jaguar roundabout end, and not a lot of vehicles on the roadway right now. The sun is coming out and we've got a really nice, beautiful skyline at this shot. So just want to wish everyone well. Those who are on the east coast of Demerara, that's where we're moving right now, heading towards the University of Guyana. And again, I don't expect a lot of traffic, and I'm correct. So just a few vehicles up and down, and there is a group of folks on the shoulder right off the highway. I'm not sure what is going on here as well, whether they are assembling for some event or they are just liming at this hour of the morning. But I do find that a lot of guys in particular, they are into birds and bird watching and so on and so forth. So they oftentimes assemble at these random points, and all the bird people, the bird lovers, they come together and they chat and they selfie and all the other things that they do. So maybe, I don't know, maybe it's one of those. Maybe, I don't know. But there's a group that is assembled just off the highway at the University of Guyana, and seems as though mostly males, if not all males, at the moment. However, that's all we've got for you on the roadway. And as you know, persons are up and about and going about their business. And I hope that you will do just that if it is that you've got to be on the roadway. If not, you can enjoy your morning wherever it is you are. Good morning to you, 6:23. Good morning to all of our CSEC students. You too, well, you have to continue. You have to appear at your examination center, holiday or not. So we want to wish you well as well. I did promise you yesterday that I would have shared with you a message from the Honorable Minister Sonia Parag. We ran out of time yesterday because we had a condensed show. So today I will bring you that message as well. 6:23, let's get to our Burbese Bridge report in Essequibo. The multiple ferry crossings that we've got for those who are traveling today. We've got some music, which will take us 6:30. We'll bring you your road safety talk then. This is The Breakfast Show. Good morning.
3: 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We now bring you the Burbese Bridge report. The Burbese Bridge will be opened at 6:20 and will be closed at 7:50. 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The first ferry departed Parika to Suppanam and Suppanam to Parika at 5 hours. Additional departures for Parika to Suppanam and Suppanam to Parika are scheduled for 11 hours, 15 hours, and 18 hours. 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The MV Malani will depart Parika at 6 hours and will depart Wakenham at 5 hours. 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From Parika, ferry departs at 10 hours and 16 hours 30. From Leg 1, ferry departs at 6 hours and 15 hours 30. And now for your Parika to Bartika service. The first ferry depart Parika to Bartika at 6 hours. And that brings us to the end of your Burbese Bridge and Ferry reports for today, Tuesday, May 5, 2026.

0: That's the man, Brother Marvin, there with Jahaji by 6 hours, 30 days. It's now time for us to get to a road safety talk, which comes from the Traffic Department of the Guyana Police Force.
1: 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Safety is everyone's business. And remember, careful driving saves lives. 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

0: 6:32, happy arrival day to all of you from all of us at NCN. Hope that you will enjoy your day today. I know many persons will take the opportunity to be part and parcel of the arrival day activities hosted by a number of organizations, perhaps community groups as well. Go out there, support, enjoy all of the rich culture that would have been presented and right now just a fabric of Guyana's Guyanese society. So enjoy all of the sweet treats, all of the food, the cultural displays, all the elements of culture, rich culture, the diverse culture that would have been brought to this land that has been woven into what we know now as Guyana. And Guyana is really, really a beautiful, beautiful country when you think about it, because we have so many cultures woven into this beautiful tapestry that we call Guyana. When you think about it, you're often in awe, because it's amazing that one country can have all of this happening at the same time in unison. We've got clothing, we've got food, we've got hairstyles. Talk about hairstyles. We've got hairstyles from all of the people who came to Guyana. We've got expressions, the way we speak, the way we interact. Just an amazing thing when you think about it, right? Just amazing. Our culture is so dynamic and so awesome. You really have to pause and just absorb everything. Like, I love to listen to people speak. That's just one of the things that I love. I love to just sit quietly. Like when I go to the park, so I'm saying something out loud that I know if persons see me in the park, they probably will be like, oh, that's what you're doing. But when I go to the park or any public space, I like to sit and I like to look at people the way they interact. You know, the way they speak, the way they, their natural expressions, whether they talk with their hands, because of course we talk with our hands, right? So the way in which they speak with their hands, their eyes, their facial expressions, I just love that. I love sitting in that. And it's a beautiful thing. And you get to hear the different dialects. You get to hear the different expressions. And you really realize that we're influenced so strongly by our ancestors that they will be proud of us. They will be proud of us. So I just would like to wish all Guyanese a happy arrival day. You have certainly contributed, our ancestors would have certainly contributed to the development of this dear land and left a lasting legacy as well for us to emulate. And we can only step into that with confidence and ensure that we do it justice as well. So happy arrival day to all of you from all of us at NCN. I did say that our CSEC students, they have to go out there today and write their scheduled exam, if it is they've got it scheduled for today. And as a result of that, the Honorable Minister of Education, which has now become quite a norm for the Minister of Education to send wishes to all of our learners, whether it be from the lower end, that is the grade 6, to the upper end high school students. And so I like to, first of all, I just want to shout out Minister Priya Manik Chand. I think from her time, she has really been very good at engaging the stakeholders, right? And sending good wishes to our kids and really relating to them. But let's get to the Honorable Sonia Parag, who has really continued this as well. And she has left a really sweet message for all of our kids. So kids, listening to the Honorable Minister Sonia Parag, the Minister of Education, as she sends you best wishes for your CSEC CAPE examinations. Let's listen in.
1: Hello again, it's me. Tomorrow begins the first set of written CSEC exams, and I wanted to wish our grade 11 students the best. I know you have been preparing, working hard. You have been making all kinds of sacrifices to get to this moment. So I want you to pull your shoulders back, hold your heads up high, and walk into those exams confidently. Block out the noise, block out the distractions. I have faith that you will do well. I have no doubt that you will do amazing because you've been putting in the work. You've been working on your SBAs. You've been working since Form 4 or Grade 10 to get here. And I just know that you will do amazing. Believe in your own abilities, because I do. And I know that you will be successful. I pray for your success. And on behalf of the government, I want to extend best wishes to you tomorrow as you begin to write those exams. And remember, focus is key. Don't get distracted. The minute that you feel anxious, just take a deep breath to reorient yourself and you will be fine. You have been putting in the work. So, best wishes to all of you.
0: So that's the Honorable Minister of Education, Sonia Parag, as she greeted all of our learners, our grade 11 learners. I'm still getting used to the grades. So she has been quite active in the schools, in and around as well. So kudos to her and her ministry. I know that is another huge ministry that has so many tentacles. So hi there to the Ministry of Education, the teachers. You know, I met a teacher over the weekend, a former teacher, but a teacher is always a teacher, right? So, so good morning to you. I will get her name in a few, but I did tell you guys that I was an MC at a pageant over the weekend, and I met a teacher. She listens to the program. Her name is Lucretia Obermoller. Good morning to you, Lucretia Obermoller. And she is originally from Essequibo, but she's now based in Georgetown. And she says that she listens to the program every day. So I appreciate that. It's always nice when I can put a face to a listener. I oftentimes speak with a lot of listeners. I haven't spoken to Lucretia on the line, but it's good when I can always meet someone to say, I listen to you. So I like it that I can now put a face to Lucretia, the listener, Lucretia Obermoller. Thank you so very much. And congratulations to your daughter. Her daughter was a former queen. And now she has passed on the reign to the current queen. So congratulations to all involved. And I also would like to let you know, for those who remember, we're counting down to our independence anniversary. So the Ministry of Culture has announced that there is an Art Live on Main Street. That's what it's called. Art Live on Main Street. This is scheduled for May 8 and 9. And you can see professional artists live. You can experience live creations, enjoy tutorials, portraits on the spot, fun face painting for children. And it starts from 10 a.m. in Georgetown. And this is May 8 and 9. So this is Friday and Saturday. So you can take the kids out to just have a good time. It's on Main Street from 10 a.m. Okay. And please ensure that you take your kids out and just have a good time on Main Street. That is in observance of our 60th anniversary as well. Also want to remind you that the oral arguments or oral hearings for the Guyana-Venezuela case continues tomorrow. So tomorrow we just may again have a condensed show, but just letting you know. And it's a good time to zero in, to listen in on the arguments. I know sometimes based on the timing, it may not all be possible for you to tune in at all times. But one of the beautiful things about it is that the live is saved on the president's page and other media outlets that are covering it. So you can always go back and listen to the live in event you missed the entire thing. But it's a beautiful thing to listen to it live because the order of arguments always fantastic. Yesterday, Guyana really laid out its case. I thought it was a very strong case of why Essequibo belongs to Guyana, should not be given up. Essequibo is ours, and they were able to meticulously present the arguments from a historical viewpoint, economic viewpoint, geographical viewpoint, social viewpoint, why culturally as well, why Essequibo belongs to Guyana, why historically as well, they were able to frame that in a context which showed that Guyana, Essequibo has always belonged to Guyana. The people who came and settled in Essequibo were not the Spaniards, right? So this was a belated sort of discovery that they had. So it has always been Guyana's, and so it will remain Guyana's. And I thought they did a prolific presentation yesterday, all of the representatives, the lawyers, but I don't want to get ahead of the news again, because I'm sure it will be covered in the news, but I just wanted to let you know that. Also, I also wanted to remind you that the Ministry of Culture, Youth, and Sport, they've got this training, youth skill training program. They are targeting youths 16 to 30 years, and they're offering classes in carpentry, masonry, electrical installation, plumbing, welding and fabrication, ICT and financial literacy as well. Absolutely free. You will be given a certificate upon completion of the skill area that you would have applied for. You should apply by Wednesday the 13th of May 2026. There is a link to the form, the application form, on the ministry's Facebook page. So please go on there, young people. Go on there, learn a skill. A skill is something that no one can take from you. It will enable you to learn, and it's something that will take you through life, okay? So go on and do that. Apply and be part of, be a beneficiary of that training. There's also the Clean 592 app. Please download it. And this is where you can report environmental violations. Of course, litter to damage our environment is a crime. So you can download it, you can add your location, you can include the details. If, for example, you are seeing someone from a vehicle disposing of garbage indiscriminately, collect the vehicle number, ensure that you note the time as well, and you can submit your report so that

0: There will be a taste of Guyana. So a taste of Guyana is happening from 12 hours, and this is where you can go and the culture that I was speaking about earlier, you can go and experience a taste of Guyana. All of what was brought, what was developed, what evolved will be there, and you can certainly go and enjoy, go hungry, take your friends, your family, have a great time. All right, we've got to move on because time is against us, but those are our pressing time sensitive activities I wanted to share with you. What I will do is share GWI updates and GPL updates just after the news because we will have some time. All right, let's move on, guys. We have got our Guyanese breakfast dish of the day, and this is aloo bakes. And after this, we will start as we come down to our independence. We've got excerpts of our independence leaders. So we will also have that feature starting from today. It's a beautiful feature, and I hope that you will enjoy, especially your kids, a good space to listen to our former leader. 6:45.
1: It's time for breakfast.
2: Today we'll be making some aloo bakes or potato bake. To get started, I already went ahead and made my dough, and I'll show you guys how I did it in just a minute. I also boiled my potatoes ahead of time in a little bit of salt, and I have here some hot peppers, some scallions, parsley, red onions, and for the seasonings I'll be using some complete seasoning, bouillon, garlic powder, black pepper, some butter, and some sour cream. So for the dough, I have here some all-purpose flour, some butter, I have salt and sugar here. I like my bake sweet, so I have a little extra sugar. I have baking powder, yeast, and some warm water. What you want to do is work that butter in first with your hands, and once it's evenly distributed, then we'll go ahead and start adding our, sugar, baking powder, yeast, and we will start adding the water a little at a time until you form a nice soft dough. Once the dough is formed, we'll cover and allow it to sit for about 30 to 45 minutes. Now let's work on our potatoes. I just realized that I lost the clip when I was adding the butter and sour cream. So basically, I added the butter and sour cream first, and then I mashed the potatoes until they were nicely combined, and then I started adding the rest of my ingredients, the seasonings, onions, scallions, parsley, and peppers. I mixed the combine and cover and allow it to sit. Next, we will flour a surface, and you want to knead the dough for a few seconds to get the air out of that dough. Then we'll separate the dough into equal parts. You can make your bakes as big or as small as you like. I will be making 5 bakes with this amount of dough. You want to form them into some little dough balls. And once we're done, I will show you guys what's next. Next, you want to flatten out your dough ball. Flatten it big enough to where your filling can fit nicely in the middle. Then you want to grab a generous amount of that filling, place it in the middle, and you want to seal it up by grabbing all of the edges. Make sure it's nicely sealed, and then we will grab another and carry on with that same step until we're all done. Next, you want to roll out your dough ball. You will roll it to your desired thickness. If you want it super thin, you can roll it like that. If you want it thick, just do it to suit your own preference. Once we've rolled it out, we'll move over to the stove and start frying. To my preheated oil, I will now add the bakes in there, and I have my heat on low because I want this to cook on slow and low heat. You don't want them to burn really quick and then they're raw in the middle, so you want to cook them on low heat. So we'll cook these, and what I like to do is go in with my spatula and just swoop the oil over top of the bake. It helps it to inflate faster and cook more evenly. So that's what I'll do. Once it becomes nice and brown on one side, I will give it a flip and allow it to brown up on the other side. You want it to cook nice and slow, and once it's fully cooked on both sides, we'll remove it and we'll carry on with this same process until we're all done. So once they're done, this is what we have here. They smell absolutely amazing, and I can't wait to dig in. So I'm going to now break one. It is perfectly cooked, and it is soft, fluffy on the inside, and you can tell that the potatoes are well seasoned. Trust me, when you try this recipe, you will be hooked. It is absolutely amazing, and I can't wait for you guys to give it a try.
3: And breakfast is served.
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1: With the sports news of the Star, I'm Tariq Walters. First, we'll start in cricket news. In news just reaching us, the Guyana Harpy Eagles has announced its squad for the upcoming four-day warm-up match against the West Indies Academy, scheduled for May 10 through 13 at the Antigua Recreation Ground in St. John's. Headlining the squad is the maiden senior call-up for Jonathan Van Lang, a former Guyana under-17 and under-19 captain, who also represented the region at the ICC Under-19 World Cup. His inclusion signals continued investment in youth development within the national setup. Van Lang, along with Thaddeus Lovell, replaces Isaiah Thorne, who is sidelined through injury, and Shamar Joseph, who is unable to play the match due to personal reasons, but is expected to return for the championship final. The squad will be led by Captain Tevin Imlach, and it reads, Imlach is captain, Matthew Nandu vice-captain, Tejamine Jantipal, Kevlon Anderson, Kimal Savory, Richie Luknott, Jonathan Van Lang, Godikish Muti, Versami Pramal, Zinel Ramsamy, Thaddeus Lovell, Niall Smith, and Kimo Paul. The fixtures form part of Guyana's preparations for the Cricket West Indies Regional 4-Day Championship Final on May 17, where the defending champions will face either the Trinidad and Tobago Red Force or the Barbados Pride. Turning now to some cycling news, Britain John delivered a spectacular performance on Sunday to win the 2026 Memorial Road Race in the opening category. He outplaced Alex Mendes and Jamal John, who finished second and third, respectively. Alex Newton, Robin Passad, and Andre Green completed the top six overall finishes. In the women's category, Sharina Alder claimed victory ahead of Rebecca Damon. Newton also secured the junior title, while Talim Shaw won the veterans over 40 ahead of Junior Nels and Ray Harlequin. Robinson Passad took the veterans open title. Collins Williams won the Category 4, and Newton also topped the Senior Mountain Bike Division. The event included BMX races for youngsters with multiple winners and saw 10 bicycles donated to youths. Minister within the Ministry of Sports, Stephen Jacobs, has praised the work of the Chase Academic Foundation following their win in the Massey Finals of the Under-19 Schools Football Championship, which concluded over the weekend. Chase produced a solid performance to claim their fifth title, defeating Santa Rosa 6-0. Here's Travis Seymour, who was there and filed this report.
2: Excellent work, consistency throughout the entire tournament. Having said that, Santa Rosa will be the one. Put your hands together for them also. Excellent work, excellent competitive spirit. And this is what grassroots football is about. And this is also what the government wants to see. We want to see young people playing, executing, and we're going to provide the opportunities for you to upskill your talents.
3: Minister within the Ministry of Culture and Sports, Stephen Jacobs. Jacobs noted the organizers' consistency throughout the year in organizing tournaments involving countrywide teams. Meanwhile, marketing assistant Judd Narberger commended the players for their determination and composure, noting that their success was well deserved.
4: To the winning team, congratulations to you. Give yourselves a round of applause. Your determination and composure from the beginning to this moment is commendable and deserving of the championship too. Well done. And always remember that success is rewarded after hard work.
3: Chase Academic Foundation faced 2023 champion Santa Rosa Secondary at the Ministry of Education ground in the finals. Demani Hardy opened the scoring while Shaquan David netted his first goal of the night before completing a hat-trick. After the restart, Onesi Dunn scored to make it 5-0, and Mark Glasgow later sealed a 6-0 victory with his lone goal. Shaquan David was awarded the most valuable player and highest goal scorer, while his teammate Flavio LaRose took the best goalkeeper award. Chase collected $300,000 towards a school project of their choice, while Santa Rosa received $200,000. In a third-place playoff, West Rhineville defeated Charleston 4-2 on penalty kicks. The competition was sponsored by Master Distribution and Demerara Mutual. Travis Seymour for NCN Sport.
1: Thanks, Travis. And captain of the Guyana Harpy Eagles, Tevin Imlach, has expressed his satisfaction with the team's performance thus far in the ongoing Cricket West Indies Regional 4-Day Championship. During an interview in Antigua, Imlach said although results have gone their way, he believes the Guyanese side still has areas to sharpen up ahead of the final on May 17.
5: Yeah, I'm very pleased. Anytime you win 3 games in a row, it means that you know the team is doing the right things. You know, I still believe that we haven't played that perfect game as yet. The bowlers, they have done, you know, brilliant for us. They continue to do brilliant for us. We've gotten better as a bowling group, game by game. And the batting side of things is where, you know, I don't believe that we're quite there yet. Some stuff to iron out before that final. So, yeah, still some work to be done.
1: Just before the all-important final, the Harpy Eagles will face the Cricket West Indies Academy. Imlach says the morale remains high and the match will not be taken for granted as there's still much to be played for.
5: You know, we have a game against the Academy, which is a first-class game, so still a lot to play for the guys. And it is basically an opportunity for the guys to get a run out before that final. So, a lot to play for still, and the guys are looking forward to those games.
1: Guyana are the defending champions and will play either the Trinidad and Tobago Red Force or the Barbados Pride in the final. And finally in sport, we turn to basketball news. Grassroots basketball action continued on Sunday at the Cliff Hansen Sports Hall in Georgetown. Bishop's High, Marin Academy and St. Rose's High all secured dominant wins in the regional basketball conference. Bishop's High defeated Bishop's High B 49-12, led by Eli Archer with 11 points and 13 rebounds. Marin Academy then crushed School of the Nations 50-13 behind 14 points from Lucas Pinal. St. Rose's High wrapped up the day beating Queen's College 44-28 with Shaquan Callender leading the charge. And that's sports to the moment. Do have a pleasant rest of your evening.
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3: Thanks for joining us. I'm Deborah Francis with the details of the news. As Guyana continues its oil and gas production, President Dr. Irfan Ali highlighted the country's journey towards renewable energy while addressing the Offshore Technology Conference, OTC. Speaking to hundreds of industry leaders, innovators, and investors in Houston, Texas, the head of state noted the comprehensive way in which Guyana produces oil and is simultaneously a trailblazer in renewable energy and conservation.
4: Our gas energy project is the cornerstone of this effort. The national grid, investment in the national grid, affordable electricity, improved generation, improved reliability, and significantly lower the carbon intensity of our electrical system are cornerstone of our plan.
3: President Ali also made it clear that there is no contradiction in Guyana's duality. This is particularly since the country has one of the highest levels of forest cover in the world.
4: We approach this moment with clarity and with discipline. We have rejected the false choice between economic development and environmental stewardship. We have also rejected the notion that the energy transition can be pursued through a single pathway. Instead, we have adopted a deliberate and integrated dual-track approach.
3: That's President Dr. Mohamed Irfan Ali. Vice President Barry Jagdeo says while Guyana may see modest gains from global crude prices increases, rising fuel costs continue to outweigh those benefits. Speaking at a recent engagement with rice farmers, he noted that the government has already removed excise taxes on fuel to ease the burden of citizens.
5: It might be true we'll earn a bit more, but we're getting a bigger hit than we're earning.
3: Jagdeo explained that Guyana no longer collects excise taxes on fuel, limiting further relief measures.
5: Because we took off the 50% tax. So we don't have a tax to take off now. We took it off a long time back. We don't collect a single cent of taxes.
3: The vice president noted that the country now imports approximately US $800 million in fuel annually, and the removal of a 50% tax represents a significant amount of revenue foregone by the government to cushion citizens from high energy costs. Today marks Arrival Day, which honors the resilience of every ethnic group that shaped Guyana's history. This year is a significant milestone as it marks 188 years since the first indentured laborers arrived from India. In commemoration of this, the Guyana Hindu Dharmic Sabha will be hosting Sanskriti 2026 at the Indian Arrival Monument in Palmyra, Berbice. Meanwhile, a solemn commemorative service will take place at Hilbury East Bank, Berbice at 10 hours. And the Indian Commemoration Trust will be hosting Pushpanjali 26 at the Monument Gardens, Camp and Church Streets. The grand celebration will immerse visitors in the richness of Indian culture with traditional music, dance, and a deep showcase of centuries-old customs. 7 hours 4 news from the region. Former Brazilian President Jair Bolsonaro, who recently underwent surgery on his right shoulder, has returned to house arrest following his discharge from the hospital. The operation on his shoulder was intended to treat a chronic problem that had been causing persistent pain and limiting his mobility. Bolsonaro, who is serving a 27-year prison sentence for an attempted coup after he lost the 2022 elections, has been under humanitarian house arrest for the past couple months. And finally, in the news of this time, fresh fighting broke out on Monday over the Strait of Hormuz, with the United States military saying it destroyed 6 Iranian small boats and intercepted Iranian cruise missiles and drones. This comes after an alleged attempt by Tehran to block U.S. naval efforts to open shipping through the Strait of Hormuz, which Iran has been restricting after joint American-Israeli attacks were launched in February. Dubbed Project Freedom, the U.S. offensive to reopen the strait comes amid continued global concerns over shipping costs. The strait accounts for 20-25% of global oil shipments. That has brought us to the end of the news to the moment.
0: Do you know that as a NIS pensioner, you don't have to sit and wait in long lines to have your pension payments? 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
3: 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I'm Deborah Francis.
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0: 7 hours, 8 and 26 seconds. This is The Breakfast Show. Good morning to you. We're happy that you're with us. Happy arrival day to all of you from all of us at NCN. So we have your weather. We have your Burbies Bridge Report as well as your ferry crossing. And we've got your national song as well as a patriotic song and landmarks and monuments all coming up. But before we get to that, we've got a feature that would have been added to our program, and this is in commemoration of our independence anniversary, our 60th Jubilee Independence Anniversary. We're counting down to our anniversary on the 26th of May. So we've got excerpts of our independence leaders. So enjoy. After this, we'll get to your weather forecast.
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2: Comrades and friends, fellow Guyanese, this is L.F.S. Burnham speaking.
3: We have been able to throw off the colonial shackles and to stand up in the world as an independent country with our own flag, our own anthem, our own motto, and our own determination to mold the destiny of Guyana to our own heart's desire. When we achieved political independence in 1966 on the 26th of May, that was the beginning. The end is still to come. A reorganization of our society, a complete revolution of our economy, an overall change in the face of Guyana, where most of the past will be buried, and we will look to the sun of prosperity and the sun of progress. There were no good old days in the context of a colony of British Guyana. There are only good new days which we must make for ourselves. In the bad old days, our orientation in the educational system and in the social milieu in which we operated was get on in the world. Do the best for yourself. Get to the top of the ladder. How many people you kick down during that process of climbing is material only to measure the extent of your success in the jungle of life. The nation, what was that? Some vague concept beyond the sea, which we recognized in a flag red, white, and blue. What does it mean to you? Those were the things with which we were brainwashed. If there was national commitment, it was national commitment to a nation beyond our shores. We were part of a glorious empire over which the sun never set. And we sung with gusto, Britons, Britons, never shall be slaves. That was as far as our national commitment went. Things in Guyana were by definition inferior, and we were lucky to belong to an extended family, to the main branch of which we had no real blood connections. Today, we are politically a free people. And it is important that our commitment to the nation be encouraged. It is important that our youth make it their life's objective to give to the country, to be committed to the country and to the nation, and to be proud to belong to the nation.
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0: And you're with us on The Voice of Guyana. 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
4: 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I am Simeon Riveram. Partly cloudy to cloudy skies with occasional to frequent showers are expected in regions 3 to 10. Thunder showers are likely. In the other regions, scattered showers are likely. Rainfall is expected to range between 15 and 15 millimeters in regions 3 to 10, elsewhere 0 and 10 millimeters. Winds are expected to be gentle to moderate northeasterly to easterly breeze, with maximum temperatures ranging between 29 to 31 degrees Celsius along the coast and elsewhere between 29 to 33 degrees Celsius. Persons are also advised at this time that the spring tide is not in effect. Marine advisory. Persons are also advised at this time that long period waves are likely to create moderate to rough sea conditions. Small craft operators and coastal users are advised to exercise caution. Now for your extended forecast, Wednesday. Mostly fair and sunny skies are expected to be interrupted by periods of cloudiness with scattered showers in all regions. Rainfall is expected to range between 0 and 50 millimeters. Until next time, be safe and have a great day, everyone.
0: Thank you, Simeon, for the weather forecast for today's issued by the National Weather Watch Center. On the roadway right now, it's a holiday, by the way. Happy arrival day to all of you. Not a lot of traffic on the roadway, but on the western end of the Barra-Jagdeer-Demerara River Bridge, the sun is out. They have some sort of assembly happening on the western end of the roundabout, and they have a number of cars parked there, so I rather suspect there's some sort of an event happening at that point. Nonetheless, on the roadway itself, around the roundabout, we're seeing a relatively steady flow of traffic, especially heading in the direction of the approach road of the Barra-Jagdeer-Demerara River Bridge. On the east bank of Demerara, we've seen increased numbers of vehicles on the roadway up and down the east bank corridor. And this is at Grove, including trucks and minibuses. Nothing too concerning in terms of a buildup of traffic, though. At the Diamond End, we're seeing as well a good flow of traffic. Again, lots of room, and there's no need to speed, but just ensure that you're paying attention to the rules of the road. At the Harbour Bridge End, even fewer vehicles at this hour. So pretty clear area. And at Houston End, again, pretty clear. The sun is out and not a lot of traffic up and down the east bank of Demerara at this moment. Moving to the Jaguar roundabout. And at this end, we're working with technology, so it's refreshing. At this end, a very cool morning. And we're seeing just a few vehicles around the roundabout. Pretty clear. Nothing too concerning. Moving to the east coast of Demerara, pretty clear as well. The traffic lights are in working order, and the traffic up and down the east coast of Demerara, beg your pardon, nothing too significant. Again, that does not invite you to speed at all. Ensure that you are paying attention to the rules of the road. That's what's happening on the roadway. I rather suspect as we get later on in the afternoon, we will see a lot more movement. But again, please ensure that you are responsible on the roadway. Don't want to hear accidents and incidents, and ensure everyone gets to their destination safely and get home back safely as well. 7 hours 17 it is. Let's get to your Burbies Bridge or Ferry Crossing. And then we've got your national song, Hymn for Guyana's Children. Words by Veer T. Daly, music by Valerie Rodway, and that will be followed by a patriotic song, Guyana, by Kurukwa, and that will be followed by Landmarks and Monuments. This is The Breakfast Show. Good morning.
5: Hello there, and here is your Burbies Bridge and Ferry reports for today, Tuesday, May 5, 2026. We now bring you the Burbies Bridge Report. The Burbies Bridge will be opened at 6 hours 20 and will be closed at 7 hours 50. 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The first ferry departed Parika to Suriname and Suriname to Parika at 5 hours. Additional departures for Parika to Suriname and Suriname to Parika are scheduled for 11 hours, 15 hours, and 18 hours. 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The MV Milani will depart Parika at 6 hours and will depart Wakenham at 5 hours. 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From Parika, ferry departs at 10 hours and 16 hours 30. From Leg 1, ferry departs at 6 hours and 15 hours 30. And now for your Parika to Bartika service. The first ferry departs Parika to Bartika at 6 hours. And that brings us to the end of your Burbies Bridge and Ferry Reports for today, Tuesday, May 5, 2026.

Welcome to Landmarks and Monuments, the program that explores the places and structures that define Guyana's identity. I am Onika Langhorne-Eno. In Guyana's history, certain figures continue to speak through the places dedicated to them. The Daemon Monument, located in Region 2, honors Daemon, the enslaved African who led resistance during the 1834 apprenticeship period, marking an important chapter in the country's past. Daemon opposed unfair restrictions on plantation workers and became known for leading a peaceful public gathering during a tense period of transition from enslavement to partial freedom. The monument was created by Guyanese sculptor Ivor Thom and completed in 1988 to mark the 150th anniversary of emancipation. The bronze figure, placed on a concrete base in what is now called Daemon Square, portrays Daemon seated, reflecting his role as a voice for fairness during a time of major social change. After the protest, Daemon was arrested and later executed on October 13, 1834. His death left a lasting imprint on Guyanese history, and the monument ensures that his story endures as a reminder of those who spoke out during difficult times. As Guyana reflects on six decades of independence, these landmarks remain lasting testaments to the people, struggles, and triumphs that define the nation. That brings us to the end of today's episode of Landmarks and Monuments. Join us next time as we explore the timeless treasures of our beautiful Guyana. Information extracted from the National Trust of Guyana, the Ministry of Culture, Youth and Sport, and other sources.

0: 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I just got a call from a gentleman. He is celebrating his birthday today. Palum from Maria's Delight on the Essequibo Coast. Happy birthday to you, sir. And thank you so much for listening to us on The Breakfast Show. He says he listens every day. So I appreciate you listening, sir. Today's your birthday. I'm very happy to celebrate your birthday with you. So happy birthday to you. Wish you many, many happy returns. Enjoy every single moment. 7:26 it is.
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2: 7 hours 35. You're still with us on The Voice of Guyana. At this point, we do not have any announcement of death. However, we've got 2 messages calling Leon Lynch of Lot 205 Sunflower Circle, South Rheinwald Park, Georgetown, and Trevor Simmons of Lot 97 Thomas Street, Keaty, Georgetown, are both somewhere else in the country. Here's a message for you. You are requested to attend the Demerara High Court on or before Thursday, May 7, 2026. I'll repeat that message. You are requested to attend the Demerara High Court on or before Thursday, May 7, 2026. This message is sent by the Director of Public Prosecutions and is for Leon Lynch of Lot 205 Sunflower Circle, South Rheinwald Park, Georgetown, and Trevor Simmons of Lot 97 Thomas Street, Keaty, Georgetown, are both somewhere else in the country. Finally, calling Anisha Ramsamy and Savitri Joykaran of Lot 327 Bath Settlement, West Coast, Barbice, Ronaldo John Bethune, Maylene Daniels and Simone Daniels of Lot 61 Unity Mahaika, East Coast, Demerara, and Maduri Singh of Lot 9 Helena No. 2 Village, Mahaika, East Coast, Demerara, are all somewhere else in the country. Here's a message for you. You are requested to attend the director. In fact, you are requested to meet with the Director of Public Prosecutions at the DPP's office, Lot 1, Seawall Flats, Evelary, Kingston, Georgetown, or call telephone number 226-0719. I'll repeat that message. You are requested to meet with the Director of Public Prosecutions at the DPP's office, Lot 1, Seawall Flats, Evelary, Kingston, Georgetown, or call telephone number 226-0719. This message is sent by the Director of Public Prosecutions and is for Anisha Ramsamy and Savitri Joykaran of Lot 327 Bath Settlement, West Coast, Berbice, Ronaldo John Bethune, Maylene Daniels and Simone Daniels of Lot 61 Unity Mahaika, East Coast, Demerara, and Maduri Singh of Lot 9 Helena No. 2 Village, Mahaika, East Coast, Demerara, are all somewhere else in the country. The next scheduled announcement of death and messages can be heard at 12:37. It is arrival day. Greetings to all of you from all of us at NCN. Hope that you are having yourself a wonderful start to your arrival day. And I really hope that you will have yourself a great and a safe day as well. Let's check in with the Guyana Water Incorporated. We've got your Today in Cricket History coming up at 7:50. But let's check in with the Guyana Water Incorporated. They've got an announcement for those living in Beavie, south of the railway embankment, and Triumph, south of the public road, Monrepo, and those in Good Hope, south of the railway embankment. These areas are served by the Monrepo Water Treatment Plant. Please be advised that repairs to the broken 16-inch main on the railway embankment are still ongoing, and there were some challenges that persisted with the repairs resulting in a delay to the restoration of the affected residents. So the technical team is working around the clock and estimates that works will be completed, but should have been completed yesterday by 8 p.m. So I hope by now all is well at your end and you're getting a good flow of water. Those on the east coast of Demerara, Caldigen, Nonpareil, Enterprise, Bachelor's Adventure, Paradise, Dazzle, Fowles, Enmore, Melanie, Elizabeth Hall, and Beirut. These areas are served by the Bachelor's Adventure Water Treatment Plant. The interruption to your water supply is to facilitate an emergency extraction at the facility. The team is working around the clock to complete the activity within the shortest possible time. So please, GWI is asking for your patience. Now, those in Haslington, Golden Grove, Nabaklis, Covent John, Victoria, Belfield, Newton, Zool, and Lowland and Hope. These areas are served by the Haslington Well Station. The interruption to your water supply is due to a 10-inch leakage at the station. The team will be working to complete this in the shortest possible time. Please bear with them. Still in Region Number 4. Okay, this was the initial report. I've given you the updated report. Those in Region Number 3, Tushen, Zeelat, Virgin Ugin. These areas are served by the Virgin Ugin Water Treatment Plant. The interruption you're experiencing to your water supplies is to facilitate repairs to 6-inch main at Tushen, which was damaged as a result of drain cleaning activities in the area. The technical team is working to restore ASAP. Region Number 10. Those in Mackenzie and Wisrock, the Guyana Water Incorporated is advising that there is a scheduled flushing of the distribution network, and it should have been conducted yesterday, so customers may have experienced a reduced level of service to their water supply and or discoloration of water during and immediately following the exercise. So please ensure that you are paying attention and your water supply should return to normal by now, I would imagine. I beg your pardon. Okay. So that's that from the Guyana Water Incorporated. Let me just check in with our friends at the Guyana Power and Light. Today's a holiday, so lots of folks will be at home, but there are persons who are still working because they've got to do what they've got to do. And we are working around the clock. There are folks who are at home, and so we just would like to ensure that everyone is able to do what they've got to do. Okay, well, GPL has been very kind to us. There is no schedule interruption for us, and that's a great thing. So we will roll with that. 7:41 it is. Let's get to some music. We've got your Today in Cricket History coming up at 7:50. This is The Breakfast Show. Arrival Day greetings to all of you from all of us at NCN.

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1: May 5th, 1933, one of Jamaica's favorite sons is born. Collie Smith was an attacking batsman, an outstanding fielder, and a useful off-spinner who gave up fast bowling as a young man in a bid to emulate his hero, Jim Laker. In 1954-55, in only his third first-class match, he cracked 169 against the touring Australians and was given a test debut on his home ground as a result. He flashed a superb 104 in the second innings, although it wasn't enough to save West Indies from defeat. Smith's last test 100 came in Delhi in 1958-59, when he also took his only 5-4. He was only 26 when his life was cut short after a car crash in Stoke-on-Trent in 1959, in which Gary Sobers was also involved. When Smith's body was returned to Jamaica, over 60,000 people attended his funeral. May 5th, 1911, a distinctly unlucky one-cap wonder is born. Lancashire's Norman Oldfield did not do a lot wrong when he made a stylish 80 and 19 in his England debut against the West Indies at the Oval in 1939. But that was the last test before the Second World War, and when test cricket returned, Oldfield was well into his 30s and past his prime. He later became an umpire and officiated in two tests. He died in Blackpool in 1996. May 5th, 2003, the day Jermyn Lawson completed a hat-trick in the third test against Australian Barbados. After picking up the wickets of Brett Lee and Stuart McGill in the first innings, Lawson struck with his very first ball of the second innings when he trapped Justin Langer, LBW. That, though, had absolutely no bearing on the result of the test, as Australia knocked off a meagre 8 required for victory and took an imposing 3-0 lead in the series. After the next match of the series that contained a historic 418-run chase, Lawson's action came under scrutiny by the ICC. May 5, 2019, the biggest opening partnership in ODI history. Against Ireland in Dublin, Shea Hope and John Campbell made personal bests of 170 and 179 in a stand of 365, which took West Indies to their second highest ODI total, 381. The mammoth chase proved too difficult for Ireland, who only 2 months before had been fighting West Indies for a place in the World Cup. They folded for 185 in 35 overs. And before we go today, May 5th, 2010. A historic day for women's cricket. West Indies batter Deandra Dottin smashed the first T20 international 100 off just 38 balls en route to a 45-ball 112 against South Africa women in the T20 World Cup in St. Kitts. The second 50 of the whirlwind innings came up in 13 balls as West Indies raced to the first win of the tournament, one where they would eventually lose to New Zealand in the semi-final. So that's it for today then. Join me in the morning for another program.
2: 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It's now time for Humor Has It segment.
3: A Pakistani, a Grenadian, a Bajan, and a Trinidadian, them get drunk and start to argue about where's the fastest thing in the world. The Pakistani jump up first. He said, the fastest thing in the world is a thought. It comes to your mind and just goes away. The Bajan jump up and say, a blink is the fastest thing in the world. That is a reflex action. The Grenadian say, no, it's electricity. Because you could flick a switch here and 10 miles along the road, a light will come on. And everybody turned to the Trinidadian. Yeah, what is not to say? But you know we ain't giving up. We go tax we brains until we come up with something. Half an hour later, when everybody forget what they was talking about, he jump up and bawl out, the fastest thing in the world is diarrhea. He say, what? He say, diarrhea. They say, explain that. He say, 2 days ago, I opened the fridge and I take out some two-day-old food. I eat that at 12 o'clock in the night. As I lie down in my bed, I start to feel some cramps in my stomach. And before I could think, blink, or switch on the light, I dish myself.
2: 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Our humor has a segment for today. 7:57, May is Healthy Vision Month. 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
6: 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Good morning. It is 8:01. It is the final hour of the breakfast show. Happy to be with you. I'm Deborah Francis, and I hope that you are having yourself a good start to your arrival day. It is a public holiday in Guyana, and I know many persons will take the opportunity to go out and indulge in the culture of the people who would have arrived. As you know, Arrival Day started as Indian Arrival Day, and it has evolved into honoring the people who arrived to Guyana. So we'd like to say hi to all of you, all those who would have arrived, and hope that you we'll make the most of today. I know some persons also take the opportunity to relax, to just get some rest, to rejuvenate their body because they may have exerted themselves over the weekend, which was another holiday weekend. And so yesterday they didn't get a chance to really rest and relax. And so today they will do just that. Others will have the opportunity to head out of town, head into town, and just have a good time with their family. Some persons will just head over to a family member or maybe invite family members over and they have a nice cookout, have some nice conversations, you know, just have a nice time because holidays are really meant for you to relax. And I hope that you will do just that as well. Good morning to all of our CSEC students. If you've got exams today, hope that you will head out to be early and ensure that you do your best. Review your questions well, understand them, then head into answering. If it is that you are not sure as to the answer of a particular question, just go on to the other questions that you're familiar with, and then you can always get back to the ones that perhaps gave you a bit more of a challenge to process and to get the answer to. Okay, so just wanted you to give you some words of encouragement to know that we're rooting for you. Just do your best. That's all we're asking of you. I did say that the oral arguments of the case in between Guyana and Venezuela will continue at the International Court of Justice tomorrow. So it's a good opportunity for you to listen in. I know it starts very early. Again, if it is that you're unable to listen in live, you can always listen on demand. The various media houses, I'm not sure whether the media houses are saving their lives, but I know the office of the president, Irfan Ali's Facebook page, it's live streamed there. And they're saving the life. So you can certainly listen on demand as well. And it's very, very informative to us as Guyanese, because I know a lot of persons are accustomed to saying Guyanese we own, Essequibo's we own, in fact. Essequibo's we own, yes, you know, not a blade of grass. That's all good. Those are punch lines. But do you really understand why Essequibo is ours? Do you understand the historical nature of this case? Do you understand the economic case, the economic side of this case? Do you understand the social constructs involved in saying that Essequibo is ours and should remain our, must remain, it's not should, must remain ours? Do you understand those issues? And while I know our history students, definitely they've been exposed to this level of information, not everyone is familiar with the arguments as to why Essequibo is Guyana's and must remain Guyana's. So in this presentation to the court, I found it's not very, you don't have a lot of legal language. It's very simple. They've had from the Minister of Foreign Affairs to other technocrats from the ministry and others who are really positioning Guyana's case very firmly and in very simple language that you as a citizen can certainly listen in, you can follow, and you can understand why Guyana is making such a strong case that Essequibo belongs to Guyana. Because you're looking at wiping out the entire, well, all that we have known from the Essequibo, right? From the top of the map. I was telling my mom last evening, from the top of the map all the way down, just a coastal belt and a little piece will be left back if Essequibo doesn't belong to Guyana. So that will reshape the entire geographical landscape of our country. So it's important that you're listening, okay? So take time. Today's a good time. Today's a good day for you to recap the first day argument. So take some time and just check in on the president's page and you will see the arguments that would have been presented yesterday on behalf of Guyana. So it continues tomorrow. So tomorrow we may have a bit of a condensed show. So let's see how that unfolds. But I did tell you that we are observing Arrival Day today. Arrival Day reminds us of the rich history of sacrifice and perseverance and determination and enterprise brought by the many peoples who came to these shores and helped shape the Guyanese nation. As we commemorate this important occasion, all Guyanese are encouraged to reflect on the grueling journey endured by our foreparents, the harsh conditions they faced, and the sacrifices they made to build families, communities, and livelihoods. And despite immense hardship, they persevere. And their perseverance really contributed significantly to the development of Guyana through agriculture, business, public service, education, religion, culture, and national life. Their efforts lay the foundation for the multicultural and multi-religious society we proudly celebrate today. And through their resilience and hard work, they instilled in succeeding generations the values of sacrifice, unity, brotherhood, and respect for one another. And these values continue to define us as a people and are reflected in the shared celebrations, traditions, and customs that enrich our national identity. As Guyana continues along its path of growth and development, may we honor the legacy of our foreparents by working together to build a peaceful, prosperous, and unified nation for all Guyanese. So that is a bit on Arrival Day. And Arrival Day as well, like I said, signifies the arrival of our first indentured immigrants to Guyana in 1838, 4 years after the abolition of slavery, because when the African slavery would have been abolished, the plantation owners wanted to have to fill the void, to fill the gap. And so they recruited, they brought the indentured laborers to Guyana, and that began that process of indentureship. And then, of course, we had other people who came to these shores as well and still remain and contributing to the development of this, their land of ours. 8:09 it is. Happy Arrival Day to all of you from all of us at NCN. Oh, my goodness. Let me just say hi to you. I haven't said hi to anyone since I started the show, except my friend, Mr. Palum, he says. Palum. Yes, from the Escobacos, Maria's Delight. He is celebrating his birthday today. Happy birthday to you, sir. And you have yourself a wonderful day. Wish you many, many happy returns. Dr. George, Sandra George, how are you today? He had a birthday the other day. Happy birthday belatedly to you. And hope that you will have yourself an awesome, awesome day as well. All right. Allison Peters, good morning to you. Happy Arrival Day. And just want to wish you a great day. Tyrone Arjun, good morning to you as well. Hope that you will have yourself a lovely day. We've also got with us Terry Aziz. Good morning to you. And hope that you will have yourself a great day as well. I am great. Thank you for asking. And just reading. Oh, okay, so he's just saying, now I was saying that Palum listens every day. So Terry was saying that people listening to the program and so on. Thank you, Terry. You're too kind. Thank you so much. Annie Reginald, good morning to you. I hope that you will have yourself a great day as well. Annie would like to say happy birthday to her mom, Amy Reginald, of Number 2 Village, all the way in Berbice. Getting greetings from your daughters, Annie, Debbie, and Nadia, granddaughters Amanda and Crystal. Wishing you a happy 85th birthday. May God grant you good health and strength and to see many more birthdays to come. They love you very much. Happy Arrival Day as well. She wants to also say good morning to Amanda and happy Arrival Day, relaxing in bed. And she never gets the opportunity to listen to the program until the end. So she's hoping that you're listening today, Amanda. Hope that you are. Well, have a great day, you guys. And thanks for listening to us as well. Joseph Barnes, good morning to you, sir. Have yourself a lovely day. And we also have Sophia Khan. Good morning, Sophia, from Brides Lust on the east coast of Demerara. She says, blessings to you and your friends on Radio Land. Sending happy Arrival Day greetings to all Guyanese, especially those of East Indian descent. She's a descendant of the Shaws and Azumulas, and they were bound to Plantation Lusignan. And she wants to hear the song, The World is One. Okay, thank you so much, my dear. We'll see if we can get that song before we close off today's program. The World is One, I am familiar with that, so I'm not sure of the singer, but we will figure it out. Miss Sheila Stobie, good morning to you. She wants to send birthday greetings to her beautiful granddaughter, Ashley Drakes, living in Georgetown, working at Maritime Administration Department. Today's your birthday. Happy birthday to you. She sent us a voice message. I'm not sure whether this is for the radio. 1 minute.

0: Okay, so Miss Sheila was just asking about the dial on the station so that her granddaughter can hear the greetings. So this is greetings to the granddaughter of Sheila Stobey. Her name is Ashley Drakes. She's living in Georgetown, working at a Maritime Administration Department. So happy birthday to you, Ashley. Your grandma, Miss Sheila Stobey, is wishing you the very best on your birthday. And, of course, wishing you many, many happy returns. So the dial is 102.5 FM. That's your dial in Georgetown, the voice of Guyana. But happy birthday to you nonetheless, Ashley. And hope that you will live to see many, many happy returns. Okay, all right. So now that we've covered Miss Sheila Stobey, let's listen to let's read Miss Sharon Williams. Good morning to you. She says happy arrival day to you and all of the faithful listeners. Best wishes to all the CSEC students writing exams this morning. English A, paper 2. Especially the students of Sand Creek Secondary, have a great and safe day. Thank you so very much. So today's English. Okay, students, wish you guys well. Auntie Ruby, good morning to you and happy arrival day as well to you, and hope that you will enjoy your day today. Auntie Chan from Bartica, all is well. All is well by God's grace. Thank you so much and I wish you a great day as well. Shakira Boodoo, good morning to you and happy arrival day to you, Shakira and Loretta Boodoo. Miss Una Thompson from East Rheinveld, happy arrival day to you as well. And hope that you will have yourself an awesome day. Miss Souza Dalton Passard, happy arrival day to you as well. She wants to say happy arrival day to all of her East Indian friends and family. And thank you so very much, my dear. I did not arrive. I was born here, right? Guyana belongs to the First Peoples. So, oh my word, I tell you. So listen, I'm mixed, yeah. So I guess part of my ancestors, they would have arrived, and not I guess, I know part of my ancestors arrived, and so part of me would have arrived. Part of me. So we're celebrating all those who would have arrived, whether in part or in whole. 8:16 it is. This is the breakfast show. Good morning, guys. I'm just having a light moment there. Listen, let's move on. We've got our inspirational dose of wisdom, our Burbies Bridge, our ferry crossing, and then we have got our health and wellness segment. Today, I'm talking about something that I came across. In fact, I think it was Miss Sheila Stobey had sent me, a listener had sent me a video that I actually saw on TikTok before. And this was a video of a lady just on the severe stress she was reporting. She said, it looks as though she is really ill and she's sick and she's unable to form her words clearly and so on. But she had chronic stress. And it really triggered something in me, that how many of us are aware that we are stressed, that we have exceeded our acceptable limit of stress. I think sometimes we normalize stress to the point of burnout, of having a chronic situation. But again, because we don't necessarily pay attention to our mental health as much as we pay attention to our physical health, it becomes an issue until it affects our physical health. Then we go to a health facility to have it checked out. But I really would like to have you pay attention to your health. Pay attention to your body. Pay attention to your overall wellness. Health is not just your physical health, not the physical manifestation of whatever is happening. Oftentimes, that physical manifestation would have been initiated perhaps years ago, perhaps months ago, perhaps just over a period of time. So now it's manifesting into physical ailments or physical conditions. But listen, stress is one of those that creep up on you. And we shouldn't normalize stress. We shouldn't normalize burnout. We shouldn't normalize areas of our life that can cause us to be physically unwell. Let's look at health in its totality. Total wellness, social, physical, emotional health, right? So let's just zero in on that and not think that because we don't have any physical manifestations, we are healthy. But look at those intangible elements that can certainly play a part in your health. And I like in particular that the Honorable Minister of Labor and Manpower Planning would have focused on this area of work, mental health, preserving our mental health, not normalizing stress, burnout, all of those areas that we just have so accustomed to, have become so accustomed to. So please ensure that you take care of your health. So I will share with you 5 ways chronic stress alters your brain and how to protect your mental well-being. It is so critical. Don't take it for granted. So let's go to our Inspiration Dose of Wisdom, Burpees Bridge, our Ferry Crossings, and then we will get to our Health and Wellness segment talking about chronic stress. I don't want you to get to that point, but just be able to ensure that you're able to pinpoint if you are feeling stressed, because you will know your body. If it is that you feel like you're exerting yourself a bit too much, stop. But we'll talk about that. Stay with us, 8 hours 20.
1: I am Winsome Henry, and here is your Inspirational Dose of Wisdom. Celebrate the arrival, for it marks courage, growth, and a step forward. This quote author is unknown. This quote tells you that you made it, and that's worth recognizing. I am Winsome Henry, and that was your Dose of Wisdom. There, and here is your Burpees Bridge and Ferry Reports for today, Tuesday, May 5, 2026. We now bring you the Burpees Bridge Report. The Burpees Bridge will be opened at 6 hours 20 and will be closed at 7 hours 50. 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The first ferry departed Parika to Suriname and Suriname to Parika at 5 hours. Additional departures for Parika to Suriname and Suriname to Parika are scheduled for 11 hours, 15 hours, and 18 hours. 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The MV Milani will depart Parika at 6 hours and will depart Wakenham at 5 hours. 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From Parika, ferry departs at 10 hours and 16 hours 30. From Leg 1, ferry departs at 6 hours and 15 hours 30. 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The first ferry depart Parika to Bartika at 6 hours. And that brings us to the end of your Burpees Bridge and Ferry Reports for today, Tuesday, May 5, 2026.
2: 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Chronic stress is literally rewiring your brain. Today, we'll look at how exactly this happens and what you can do about it. I'm Dr. Tracy Marks, a psychiatrist, and I make mental health videos to help strengthen your mind, fortify your brain, and build resilience. We're starting a new module on stress management and emotional regulation as part of our resilience series. Today, we'll break down 5 ways chronic stress physically alters your brain, affecting your memory, emotions, and decision-making. 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I'll also share practical strategies to reverse these effects and strengthen your mental resilience. Stress in small doses is actually a good thing. It's designed to keep you safe. When you face a challenge, whether it's a tight deadline or sudden danger, your body releases adrenaline and cortisol. These hormones increase your heart rate, sharpen your focus, and give you a temporary energy boost. That's why in the short term, stress can actually improve your performance. It helps you power through that big project or react quickly in an emergency. But here's the problem. Your brain wasn't designed to handle constant, unrelenting stress. When stress becomes chronic, meaning it lasts weeks or months or even years, your body stays in high alert mode. And this overloads your brain, leading to physical changes that affect your emotions, your cognition, and even long-term health. Let's look at five key areas of the brain that chronic stress impacts. First, your amygdala, your brain's alarm system, it actually gets bigger. Think of it like a muscle that gets bigger with overuse. When your amygdala enlarges, it becomes more sensitive to potential threats. This means that you might find yourself reacting more strongly to minor stressors. Imagine your car alarm going off every time a leaf falls on it. That's your amygdala on chronic stress, overreacting to every little thing. This overactive amygdala also makes you more vulnerable to anxiety and irritability. The good news is that the amygdala's growth isn't permanent. Studies show that with effective stress management, the size and activity can return to normal. The second change happens in your hippocampus, which is the brain's memory hub. It helps you store and retrieve information. But chronic stress shrinks the hippocampus, leading to forgetfulness and brain fog, difficulty learning new information, and trouble recalling details. This is one reason stress can make you feel mentally exhausted. Your brain is literally struggling to form and access memories. Third, your prefrontal cortex, the CEO of your brain, becomes less effective. This region normally helps you make decisions, control impulses, and regulate emotions. Under chronic stress, it's like your brain's CEO goes on vacation. And this is why, under stress, you may snap at people, make impulsive decisions, or struggle to focus on tasks. The fourth change occurs in your brain's communication networks. Chronic stress alters how different brain regions talk to one another, which then slows down neuroplasticity, which is your brain's ability to form new connections. This makes it harder to adapt to change, break out of negative thought patterns, and recover from trauma. The fifth major brain change involves your brain's chemical balance. Chronic stress disrupts your cortisol rhythm, your body's main stress hormone. Normally, cortisol follows a daily pattern, peaking in the morning as you wake up and then declining in the evening, kind of like a sine wave. But chronic stress can flatten this wave, leaving you feeling wired when you should be tired and exhausted when you need to be alert. Now, here's the good news. Your brain is remarkably adaptable, and you can protect it from these stress-induced changes. I'll give you three evidence-based strategies. First, prioritize sleep. Sleep deploys your brain's cleanup crew. During deep sleep, your brain clears out stress hormones and repairs stress-related damage. Aim for 7 to 8 hours of quality sleep each night. One of the best things you can do to improve your sleep is create a consistent bedtime routine and stick to it, even on weekends. And this sounds very basic, but I can't tell you how many people I've talked to over the years who don't have a bedtime. When I ask, "What's your bedtime?" they say, "It depends." It shouldn't depend or just happen when you're done working for the evening. Our bodies have a rhythm, and many times we are the ones who disrupt that rhythm with our nighttime activities. No judgment, just saying. Second thing, engage in regular physical activity. Exercise isn't just good for your body, it's a powerful brain medicine. I just completed a 4-video module on how exercise helps your brain. Those videos are part of this resilience series and grouped into the playlist. But in a nutshell, exercise reduces inflammation, promotes the growth of new brain cells, and helps regulate your stress response system. And you don't need intense workouts. Even a 30-minute daily walk can make a difference. Third, practice what I call stress circuit breakers. These are brief activities that interrupt the stress response before it becomes chronic. Try this simple technique. When you notice stress building, take 3 slow, deep breaths while counting to 4 on each inhale and each exhale. This activates your parasympathetic nervous system, which is your body's natural calm down response. These 3 strategies, prioritizing sleep, engaging in regular movement, and using stress circuit breakers, form the foundation for protecting your brain from chronic stress. But how you structure your daily habits also plays a huge role in reinforcing these changes. Think of these next suggestions as small but powerful adjustments that create a buffer against stress and support your brain's resilience over time. Practice mindfulness for at least 5 minutes daily. It helps reset your stress response. Take regular breaks during work. This prevents stress accumulation. Stay hydrated and maintain stable blood sugar. This stabilizes your energy and mood. Connect with supportive people. Social connection is a powerful stress buffer. And then create boundaries between your work and your rest time. This allows your brain time to recover from all the work that you were doing. These small shifts may not seem like much on their own, but together they create a strong foundation for stress resilience. And that brings me to an important point. The goal isn't to eliminate stress completely. That's neither possible nor desirable. Instead, we want to build your brain's resilience to stress. Think of it like strengthening your immune system. Just as you can build immunity to fight off infections, you can strengthen your brain's ability to handle stress. If you're wondering how to put these habits into action, my Essential Tools card deck can help. This isn't just a deck of random tips. It's a carefully designed toolkit to help you manage stress, regulate emotions, and build resilience in real time. And now it comes with a detailed guide that walks you through exactly which cards to use for different situations. When your mind feels scattered, space.store, for it manages you immediately. Don't wait until you're overwhelmed. Small adjustments early on can prevent bigger problems later. Protecting your brain from stress isn't a luxury, it's essential maintenance for your overall mental well-being. Just as you wouldn't drive your car for years without changing your oil, or at least you shouldn't let your brain run on chronic stress without taking steps to protect it.
0: All right, so that's a bit on ways in which stress alters your brain and how to safeguard your mental well-being. I took this from YouTube and from Dr. Tracy Mark's YouTube's page, and you may have heard her mention some promotional elements, just disregard altogether. Just wanted you to hear the key elements of this feature. Which would have been on how to address stress. But again, as mentioned, there's no need for you to wait until it's a chronic problem. Really just ensure that you manage your stress levels. Don't normalize stress. It's not something we should normalize. And don't make anyone make you feel guilty for wanting to rest, for wanting to hydrate, for wanting to take a break, for wanting to just step away sometimes entirely from a situation, from a task, from any assignment that you have been given. Take a day just for your mental health's sake. Just take a day and sleep. Sleep is so, so important. So please ensure you do what you've got to do to stay as stress-free as possible. Don't allow it to become a problem and then it manifests physically. So with us, 8 hours 30.
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8: I recall appearing as Premier before the United Nations Decolonization Committee in 1961 to plead the case for Guyana's independence. But as I noted, the road was far from easy. Along the way, there were many stumbling blocks and casualties. Among those casualties was free and fair elections. Civil liberties were trampled upon. Our country became more engulfed in both the meshes of tyranny and in a circle of poverty. It is necessary that we remember these things today. An entire Guyanese generation grew up not knowing what true freedom is and not knowing how much our country suffered from the lack of it. But we can remember these things without harboring any bitterness. New hopes have brought to us pride in the sacrifices that were made. Our vision of a democratic Guyana is once again turning the barren years of waste and corruption into a fertile oasis of freedom. The new opportunities before us must be taken fully. Elections alone do not guarantee the preservation of democracy. They must be accompanied by the establishment of policies and mechanisms which protect every individual in our society. Our policy is to create an environment in which democracy will work to fulfill our people's spiritual and material needs. This is no easy task. While we have begun to experience relatively high growth rates. The economy continues to be weak. Unemployment is high. Human and financial resources are scarce. Basic infrastructure has to be rehabilitated, and we carry a heavy and unconscionable debt burden. It is true that our social services are below what is required. It is still true that a large section of our population is below the poverty line, although we have tried to buttress the poor and disadvantaged by keeping down the inflation rate. But it is also true that while we confront our many problems, we cannot perform miracles. Brothers and sisters, though we do not want to proclaim from the rooftops what we have achieved, nevertheless, we must recognize that the quality of life in Guyana is changing for the better.
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10: 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It is, my friends. I have got to go. Thank you all so very much for joining me today on the

performed by Del E. Nadan, the group. And then I've got We Are the World, because, of course, unity is key. Have a great day, everyone. I will see you tomorrow. Why does it feel like Friday? It feels like almost said I'm going to see you on Monday. But then I caught myself. So I will see you tomorrow, Wednesday. And we shall have another edition of The Breakfast Show. Okay? We've got a lovely Janelle Carter here. And she will be with you right up until 13 hours today. Yes, indeed. Starting with Christ is the Answer. We've got some other Independence and Indian Arrival Day program. By the way, the President's Message is scheduled for 9:30 today. Have a great day. Be awesome. I'm Deborah Francis.

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1: You're listening to the Voice of Guyana. The time is now 9 hours. At this time, the Central Assembly of God presents Christ is the Answer.

Good morning and welcome to today's broadcast of Christ is the Answer, a ministry of Central Assembly of God Church, on the air daily non-stop since August of 1961. And we are happy that you have joined us today, and we trust by the grace of God this broadcast will minister to your heart and to your every need. So let's begin with our worship segment. We begin with a song, We Raise the Banner.

Father, we thank you today for the open door you set before us. And you command us to come boldly. We come boldly. We lift the broadcast. We lift everyone today listening. And we pray for your touch upon words, song, and people. We pray that you'll use the word to minister to hearts and bring them to the saving knowledge of our Lord and Savior Jesus Christ. Thanks for your presence and your power. We pray in the wonderful name of Jesus. Amen. And now listen to the words of this beautiful song. Start your day.

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1: I trust that blessed your heart. And now we want to remind you that today, being a national holiday, there'll be no prayer meeting in the church. But you're free to engage the Lord, your Savior, in prayer. 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Original course of study was our home Bible study course, hence the name. And then we added the Gospel of John and the Book of Acts. These are free courses that will help you to grow in grace and in the knowledge of our Lord and Savior Jesus Christ. And in addition, we also have helpful pieces of literature, including one on depression, which says, God will not leave you in your depression. He will come to you. It's free, absolutely free. So write to Christ as the answer and tell us all about the blessing of the Lord through in your life through this broadcast and the Bible course you'd like to pursue. The address again is Christ is the Answer, Post Office Box 10967 here in Georgetown, Guyana. 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Don't forget, we're looking forward to a letter of testimony and encouragement. And those testimonies help us to bless others by letting them see the grace of God at work in your heart and in your life. The address again is Christ is the Answer, Post Office Box 10967 here in Georgetown, Guyana. Now, before the word of God today, be blessed by this beautiful song.

those who trust in the Lord. We are approaching the day of Pentecost. And if you're joining us for the first time, we welcome you. We have been dealing with events in the church after the literal bodily resurrection of the Lord Jesus Christ. And we remind you every time that in the book of Acts, Matthew, Mark, Luke, and John are the four Gospels, and they deal with the life of Jesus Christ on earth, his birth, his life, his ministry, his literal bodily resurrection, or his death and literal bodily resurrection. That's Matthew, Mark, Luke, and John. Then comes the book of Acts. And we find, as we've been quoting, and I quote again from Acts chapter 1, verse 4, it says, in one of these meetings, as he, that's Jesus, was eating a meal with them, he told them, do not leave Jerusalem until the Father sends you with what he promised. Remember, I told you about this before. John baptized with water, but in just a few days, you will be baptized with the Holy Spirit. This follows on what the Bible says, how God anointed Jesus of Nazareth with the Holy Ghost and power, who went about doing good, for God was with him. And we've been calling to your attention the book of Joel chapter 2, from verse 28, which says, and it shall come to pass afterwards, saith God, that I will pour out my spirit upon all flesh, upon your sons and your daughters, servants and handmaidens. And it goes on to say, everyone, old and young, the promise of the Holy Spirit. Because under the old covenant, that's Genesis to Malachi, the 39 books of the Old Testament, we find the presence and power of the Spirit of God. I remark, and I do it again, that in the very second verse of the Bible, the Spirit of God is mentioned. And it says, and the Spirit moved upon the waters. As a result of his movement or his activity, we find that God said, let there be, and there was. And then finally, chapter 1, Genesis, verses 26 to 8, the promise comes, let us make man in our likeness and in our image. Okay? That means the ability to think and the ability to act like us. So God never intended that man should be on earth as a statue. Worse yet, or to make it even more important, when man sinned, when the devil thought he had gotten the best of God, that he had over his God, God made a promise. And Genesis chapter 3, verse 15, the seed of the woman would bruise the serpent's head. And throughout the Old Covenant or Old Testament, we see this verse of Scripture in action. And under the Old Covenant, God chose specific people with specific ministries, so as prophets, and likewise, men that God needed for special duties. But then a new dimension was declared under the New Covenant, because God used one nation, Israel, with their tribes. And the tribe of Judah, line of the tribe of Judah, Jesus Christ. But now under the covenant or the New Testament, we find that the entire church, they called out body of believers, that's what church means, will be used by God and of God to declare the word of God. It takes the whole church to declare the word of God to the entire world.
That's what is happening now. But it had to be done, and it must continue to be done, and it will be done, not by might nor by power, but by my spirit, said the Lord. Okay? That's why Jesus told him, wait in Jerusalem until. Until what? Again, I repeat, the day of Pentecost was fully come. And the gospel, therefore, the declaration of the grace of God, the salvation of God for all mankind, must not be declared or done in word only, but in power and demonstration of the Spirit of God. Jesus declared, as the Father hath sent me, even so send I you. Check how the Father sent Jesus. Bible says, how God anointed Jesus of Nazareth with the Holy Ghost and power, who went about doing good. Now, when Jesus was on earth, he could only be one place at a time. But when he died and rose from the dead, he equipped, he called into being the church. Again, I said before, I say again, it's a called out body of believers, called out of the world of sin into the marvelous light and grace of the Lord and Savior Jesus Christ. So then every believer, not just a few, every believer is a preacher of the word of God, or perhaps the better word to me is a witness, because that might make some people believe that they can go out now and declare they're reverent and what. No, that's not what it means. Every believer is a witness. But this witness is, as the Bible puts it, not in word only, but in the power and demonstration of the Spirit of God. That's why Acts says, wait in Jerusalem until. I beg your pardon, Acts chapter 1. Until. Acts chapter 2. The Bible tells us and records the outpouring of the Spirit, the infilling of the Spirit. And it says, when the day of Pentecost was fully come, they are all in one accord and in one place. And suddenly, I like the word suddenly, there came a sound from heaven as of a rushing mighty wind. And it filled all the house where they were sitting. Okay, and it says, and they began. I stress that all the time, so I can emphasize that it was not something just for the first century. It's for every century. Wherever there is sin, the answer is salvation. Salvation through the merit of the shed blood of Jesus Christ. But we are told that this salvation is not in word only, but in the power and demonstration of the Spirit of God. Acts 2 says, suddenly there was a sound, not the direction, from heaven, like a roaring of a mighty windstorm in the skies above them. And it filled all the house where they were meeting, hence the upper room. Verse 3, then what looked like flames or tongues of fire, because their salvation is a speaking setup. So we need anointed tongues. Tongues of fire appeared and settled on each of them. And everyone noted, all present, 120, and everyone present was filled with the Holy Spirit and began speaking in other languages. Note the difference. As the Holy Spirit gave them this ability. That's called the baptism in the Holy Spirit. That's called the power from on high. That's called the anointing
how God anointed Jesus of Nazareth with the Holy Ghost and power. And as a result of that anointing, he went about doing good. When God anointed the believers in Acts chapter 2, they went about doing good. And that's what we are tracing. The aftermath of the power of the Holy Ghost, or the working of the Holy Spirit after Pentecost in the church. Father, we thank you. Again, you are reminding us that the word of God is not in word only, but in power and demonstration of the Spirit of God. Let your word find a place in every heart and give us that quest and that desire to receive the fullness of the Spirit, that we'll do the work under the anointing. Thank you for touching, healing, delivering, and filling of the Spirit this day. We pray in Jesus' precious name. Amen. Do join us again tomorrow morning at 9 o'clock for another broadcast of Christ is the Answer. Have a great day.

0: Wapchan nawij ik Radio Aishartun kuatpan gayana pardan unawat aiji. From the land of the Wapchan people, Radio Aishartun is relaying the voice of Guyana.
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2: 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Here now is information for nation building.
3: Guyana's rice farmers are set to receive a cash transfer of $3 billion from government as a cushion to the crushing impact of global factors, including wars and tensions in the Middle East. At a specially convened meeting for the nation's rice farmers held this past week at the Artachang Convention Center on the east coast of Demerara, President Ali assured them that the PPPC government recognizes the challenges facing the sector and is always offering support. According to President Ali, government's investment in research and development for better, higher-yielding varieties of rice, investments in drainage and irrigation, measures put in place to mitigate against external shocks, such as rising cost of agriculture inputs like fuel and fertilizer, are all aimed at ensuring the farmers are supported and are not left to fend for themselves.
4: These investments we have been making continuously and will make continue to make, because we want to ensure that we are able together to bring down the cost of production, to improve productivity, and importantly, to allow you to be in an industry that would allow you to earn and to grow. Part of the strategy that we have over the next 5 years also include maximizing or optimizing the opportunity to earn from your land. And that is why we are doing some important work now in research and development and crop integration to find ways in which we can optimize the value that you get from your land. So if you have 10 acres of land, how we can convert 1 acre in that 10 acre in high value crop or some high value initiative that allows you to earn more or allows you a diversification of income from with rice and some other crop or some other additional income. And we are not only doing the research, we are preparing ourselves to work with you in a co-investment way, so that, for example, we can support the infrastructure build-out, the capital costs, to allow you to have this additional ability to earn from your land and to supplement the income from rice farming and also to withstand some of the shocks that you undergo in the rice industry. You would also recall that over the years, even before oil and gas, our general secretary is here, he will tell you that we use different tools over the years to help our farmers, whether it was tax incentives on machinery, whether it was, and this is outside of the capital investment, whether it was bringing in fertilizer in the days when we had limited resources. We brought in fertilizer to support farmers. We worked on getting support on agrochemicals, extension services. Whilst we continue all of those things, we are now moving to another phase of investment, where because of the increased yield and increased production and more persons coming back to the crop, especially in 2020, when we came back into the government, a lot of persons who abandoned the fields came back to the fields and came back to planting because we had removed back all of those taxes and license fees and land rent fees and DNI fees that was instituted by the then APNU AFC government.
3: The Guyanese leader shared with farmers the global factors that are contributing to the challenges they have and continue to face, stressing that these realities must be taken into account in the actions of any forward-thinking, caring government.
4: last year when there was oversupply on the market, not overproduction, oversupply. Because what happened is places like India had a lot of rice stored during COVID, and they then released it onto the market. So there was oversupply on the market. It took a toll on price, and we had to intervene and to give not only the subsidy on fertilizer, but that additional help on every bag of production. From then to now, we have seen what is taking place with markets and the geopolitical situation around the world, whether it be Cuba, the situation in Venezuela, and the Middle East. All of this, when you take it into totality, has had tremendous impact on the global system. And as you know, we are part of that global system. We cannot escape these global realities. Countries that are far richer than us, with oil and gas and other resources, that are huge manufacturers, producers of fertilizers and other things, they too are faced with similar challenge. Because the challenge is not only the production, the challenge is that a lot of the productive capacity and capability has been taken out of the system. So we are seeing, for example, a massive increase in the price globally of fertilizer, petrochemical, of course, shipping costs. And we have tried to mitigate that. For matter of fact, we have maximized all the tools that is available to the government to help to mitigate this. So what government can do is reduce taxes and remove fees to reduce the shock from global price increases and inflation like this. But we have maximized all our tools and that is why we've been able to have the lowest cost for fuel, whether it's diesel, gasoline, than any other country within the region for a very, very long time. And still, when you compare our costs to the pre-war costs, you can see that we are still one of the countries that have that lowest cost structure. But this has not happened by accident. We have zero tax. The country collects zero excise tax on all of these imports. That's hundreds of billions of dollars every year we are transferring to the people, whether it's farmers, whether it's the owners of vehicles, hundreds of billions of dollars we are transferring. It's a form of grant, if you can put it that way. Because we are transferring this money that just should have come into government to all of you. So that is why you would have had, can you imagine the impact if we did not use this tool? 0% tax on excise. We have 0% tax on all of the machinery and equipment. We have support for fertilizer. The shipping, we had a pre-COVID arrangement in the calculation of taxes. We have not changed that arrangement. That's tens of billions of dollars over the years, again, that we have transferred directly to the population.
3: President Ali assured the appreciative audience that government will always be by the side of the farmers through all the challenges.
4: We wanted you to know that, first of all, we are always by your side. One thing about the People's Progressive Party, Civic, we will never leave your side. We will always be by your side. We'll always be here walking this journey with you. We'll always be here walking this journey with you. And this journey requires us to work together, to partner together, to make decisions together. And we wanted to have this consultation today.
3: President Ali's opening statement set the tone for farmers to share their thoughts on the challenges facing the sector, with many pointing to long-standing issues such as the time it takes for millers to pay them for paddy supplied, challenges with the quality of fertilizer supplied, often by millers who they have no other option but to buy from. There was even a suggestion for the establishment of a rice stabilization fund to offer support to farmers when the price is below what is economical.
5: All the rice farmers, we have a couple of dilemmas going on. And we are all farmers here are aware of this. From sowing to reaping, no farmer here can tell us or say that they are certain about what price they will get after sowing the crop. Every crop, the price fluctuates. And in most cases, for the recent while, the price tends to dip. I'm asking that if the government can create a national paddy fund or rice producers fund where we put that money into there and we stabilize the paddy price so that when you sow the crop, you don't know you come up, you get if it's whatever price we come up with. I'm not going to stick to any price. The people in the industry will decide what price we can look at. So that when we sow an acre paddy, if we got 30 bags, for example, you don't know that you get $4,000 a bag. I'm just saying a number. You're certain about that. Because, right, like other people in this country, rice farmers have bills to pay. They have children to send to school. They have maintenance of machinery. And these things we are not certain about. If we can stabilize the price for paddy, that will be a plus.
3: In responding to this farmer, President Ali noted that this was something that has been considered, but the mechanisms for its operation was not supported by farmers, and so it never materialized.
4: And I'm happy that you raised the issue about the price stabilization fund. But the GS point is very important. A stabilization fund must work every time, not only the good time or bad time. So we're ready to say, let's say we put X amount of money. First of all, at the last crop, when we had a consultation, farmers said $3,000 is a baseline price in terms of the cost of production. Let us say you establish a price, and the government in the first crop, when things are bad, decide that we put some money into that fund. And as GS said, when you now get better price on other crop, you have to agree that the surplus comes into the fund. That is how the stabilization fund works, and that requires maturity. That requires everybody to work on making a mature decision. Now, we are all, I can remember when we did the regional development consultation, we supported such a fund. But the farmers were not ready to make the decision. But you have to remember that this fund helps you every time and gives you more predictability every crop, so you can even plan your investment. But outside of that, we are here offering an alternative whilst we mature to that position, where the government is saying, let us also look at alternative ways in which we can supplement the income. So if, for example, we find that onion is a great crop for Region 2, and you have every farmer set aside 1 acre or 2 acre of their rice field for onion production, and we help you with the initial setup of that. Or you say in Region 5, but we want Region 5 to move to this. We want Region 5 to become the livestock capital of the country. So we want every farmer to set aside 1 acre or 2 acres of their rice stand in Region 5 so we can do sheep, we can do goat, we can do, we are already completing now the experiment battery with the duck, right? Which is giving very successful results. Then we have in Region 2, the swamp shrimp project. In Region 6, that project, again, when VP went down to Region 6 and we launched that project, remember the headlines? The headlines were, you know, they made laugh off of it. Today, that project is earning that region almost $2 billion in revenue every single year. And that is what we have to look around the world, whether it's Vietnam, India, that is what they had to do. They had to find ways in which they supplement and optimize the earning potential of the land. Not to come out of rice, we want to expand and grow, but also to find ways. So that's another option that we have that we have to discuss.
3: While that conversation continues, the task at hand at the Rice Farmers Conference was how should the $3 billion in assistance be used to support farmers through fertilizer assistance, paddy price top-up, or a cash transfer directly to the farmers. The response was unanimous. The majority of farmers voted for the direct transfer of cash to them. President Ali then explained that the method of determining the payout would hinge on the amount of land being cultivated by each farmer. For farmers planting less than 50 acres, they would receive $15,000 per acre, while farmers planting over 50 acres would receive $10,000 per acre.
4: Just for clarity, because I want us to go leave here with clarity, all those who prefer the acreage solution that I outlined, y'all stand up, let me see y'all, y'all stand up. All right, good, so we okay, thank you.
3: The mechanisms and systems for the transfer of the $3 billion to the rice farmers will now begin, with a payout happening in a short while.
6: Welcome to the President's Diary, your weekly journey through leadership in action, where decisions aren't just made, they're lived. 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
7: The head of state was ringside to witness Guyanese boxer Elton Dari make history by capturing the International Boxing Organization Super Bantamweight World Title. Dari was up against Tanzania's Salmin Kasim at the Pegasus Hotel and Suites Courtyard on Sunday night.

0: And Ali credited him with motivating his return to serious training. The president wrote to CARICOM's chairman and prime minister of St. Kitts and Nevis, Dr. Terence Drew, formally objecting to Venezuela's acting president, Delcy Rodriguez, public display of a brooch that included Guyana's Essequibo region. CARICOM responded swiftly, supporting Guyana's sovereignty and making it clear that community should not be used to advance any claims currently before the ICJ. The head of state has assured hundreds of rice farmers that the government will stand by the industry through the current wave of external economic shocks. Assurance comes as the U.S.-Iranian conflict creates a series of economic convulsions that threaten to impact several sectors, with agriculture among those most exposed.
1: It took a toll on price, and we had to intervene and to give not only the subsidy on fertilizer, but that additional help on every bag of production. From then to now, we have seen what is taking place with markets and the geopolitical situation around the world.
0: Despite this, the president said his government will continue to support farmers across Guyana, announcing $3 billion in relief efforts. The farmers decided the format in which the funds would be extended. From the waterfront strikes of the early 20th century to the blood spilled on the sugar estates in 1948, Guyana's working class has always been at the heart of the country's most defining moments, President Dr. Mohamed Irfan Ali has said. In an early morning address to mark Labor Day, also known as Workers' Day, the president said this year's observance carries particular weight as Guyana marks 60 years of independence.
2: I pray that God continue to bless all the workers of our country, all those who endeavor to use their energies and their strength to make our country better, to make humanity better, to make society better, all those who labor in their homes to keep their families stronger, to take care of their children, and to take care of those around them.
0: Hosting thousands of workers from across sectors at a Labor Day brunch on the lawns of State House on Friday, the head of state noted that his government is focused not only on enhancing the lives of the workforce, but also on creating generous pension plans and access to services that continuously improve livelihoods. Over the next few days, President Ali will be in Houston, Texas, with a delegation of over 100 persons to deliver the keynote address at this year's Offshore Technology Conference. We will be bringing you all of the updates on that, so stay tuned to DPI across all of our platforms.
3: That's a wrap on this edition of President's Diary. Join us again next time as we continue to follow the footsteps of leadership.
0: It is now time for this week's episode of Weekly Digest, a look at what our ministers have been up to across the country. The government's push to strengthen small business development is gaining momentum with the commissioning of a new business incubator center and agro-processing facility in Lethem, Region 9. The $181 million facility, developed by the Ministry of Tourism, Industry and Commerce and implemented through the Small Business Bureau, is designed to support entrepreneurs with training, technical guidance and access to modern agro-processing equipment.
4: Today's expansion marks a significant step forward with new equipment and upgraded systems. This facility now has the capacity to support large-scale agro-processing. This means farmers and entrepreneurs can move beyond selling raw produce to creating value-added goods that are market-ready and competitive both locally and internationally. Our commitment to ensuring these facilities are fully operational is driven by a clear objective: to equip our citizens with the means to generate income, grow their businesses, and build long-term economic resilience.
0: Minister of Human Services and Social Security, Dr. Vin

0: Prasad said more attention must be given to employees, particularly regarding their mental health and well-being.
1: It is making sure that the environment is free from every other thing that can impact on us negatively, like sexual exploitation, harassment, and all of those things we don't like to talk about. And I want to say that we are contributing to this through the Ministry of Human Services and Social Security.
0: The National Grade 6 Assessment, NGSA, examinations began on Wednesday. Students of the New Diamond Grove Primary School received encouraging words from Minister of Education, Sonia Parag. Minister Parag urged them to not panic and be calm throughout their examinations.
2: What I've learned is that you just focus on what's there and don't worry about pressures. You just read like you're in class and you're going through one of your papers and you are reading and on trying to understand and focus on your paper. Don't be distracted. Today and tomorrow, these days are not the days to be distracted.
0: Following the annual Occupational Safety and Health Walk on Sunday morning, Minister of Labor and Manpower Planning, Kiyoma Griffith, said more protocols and standards in occupational safety and health will be enforced.
3: We will continue to work with every agency represented here so that all of our workers are protected and that they work in the best environment possible.
0: Minister Griffith reinforced that same message on Wednesday when workplace safety took center stage on Main Street.
4: This year, as we align with the International Labour Organization's theme, we are reminded that occupational safety and health is not optional. It is fundamental. It is the backbone of productivity, dignity, and sustainable national development.
0: Prime Minister Brigadier Retired Mark Phillips said on Tuesday that Guyana has already aligned its systems with international standards amid rapid economic growth. Speaking at the Occupational Safety and Health OSH Symposium 2026 at the Arthur Chung Conference Center, Prime Minister Phillips said as industries expand, safety and mental health must be given priority.
5: Workers who are afforded the space to rest, engage with their families, and maintain a sense of personal stability are healthier, more focused, and far less prone to error. In this way, work-life balance becomes a critical safeguard, directly reinforcing the psychosocial well-being of employees.
0: On Friday, Minister of Health Dr. Frank Anthony arrived in Port Kaituma, Region 1, to commission a new operating suite, digital X-ray machine, maternal and child health building, vector control center, and a maternity waiting home. The district hospital in Region 1 is now better positioned to deliver quality care and services to residents and neighboring communities. The Government of Guyana, through the Ministry of Local Government and Regional Development, on Tuesday distributed 10 garbage compactor trucks to neighborhood democratic councils along the east coast and east bank of Demerara, Region 4. This forms part of the ongoing nationwide rollout to strengthen solid waste management systems. And with that, we have wrapped up another week on Guyana's path to transformation.

0: We now bring you an Arrival Day message by His Excellency, President Dr. Muhammad Irfan Ali.
1: Extend greetings and best wishes to all Guyanese at home and in our diaspora on the occasion of Arrival Day 2026. This year, as we observe Arrival Day, we prepare also to usher a profound national milestone, 60 years of independence. 6 decades ago, our beloved Guyana stepped into the world stage as a free nation. Yet, the stepping stones for that independence were laid long before the golden arrowhead was unfurled for the first time. The stepping stones were laid by every hand, every sacrifice, and every dream that came before. This is why we must first acknowledge the broad and sacred foundation upon which our nation rests. The stewardship of our indigenous peoples, the first guardians of this land, the strength and endurance of our African foreparents who survived the horrors of enslavement, and the contributions of all who, by faith or choice, came later and helped shape this country. The collective labor and spirit form the bedrock of our national story. On this Arrival Day, we turn our specific attention to those who arrived following emancipation, most as indentured laborers, yet still endured great hardship. They came from India, from China, from Portugal, and from other shores. Many were men and women who came with hope and calloused hands. Today, May 5th, also marks the 180th anniversary of the arrival of the first batch of East Indian indentured immigrants to Guyana. Today, we therefore also pay tribute to the Indian indentured immigrants and their descendants whose spirit and sacrifices contributed to our country's development. The Indian indentured immigrants brought their traditions, food, languages, religious, and other values. Most endured injustices, privations, and the ache of separation. Yet, the majority of Indian indentured immigrants stayed and made Guyana their home. They built homes, raised families, worked on the plantations, tended to their farms, pursued other livelihoods, and established places of worship. They forged bonds with those who they came and met. Their descendants added their lot to the fight for an independent and free Guyana. The great challenge of the past 60 years since independence, and indeed for our entire national journey, has been how to create oneness from the diverse strands of our people. How do we weave a single national fabric from diverse threads, even with its own story of resistance, resilience, endurance, and hope? That question remains before us. An Arrival Day calls us to answer it with action, not only with remembrance. I believe that the answer is to be found in the vision of One Guyana. It lies in the building of a nation where every heritage feels seen, every voice is heard, and no one is made to feel a stranger in their own homeland. I believe that the answer is also to be found in a future of shared prosperity, where no one is left behind, but all have a place at the table. The bounty of our land, our oil, our gold, our bauxite, our sugar, our rice, our forests, our fisheries, and above all, our human capital, must be for the benefit of all. Arrival Day, therefore, should not only be a day of remembrance, it should be a day of responsibility. We honor our foreparents, best not only by recalling their struggles, but by carrying forward their dreams of justice, equality, and dignity for all, freedom, democracy, and the rule of law. As we celebrate Arrival Day and prepare to usher in our Diamond Jubilee, let us build a Guyana where every child, regardless of circumstance, can be protected and aspire to be the best version of themselves. Happy Arrival Day, Guyana. Let us move forward together, united, determined, and committed to a future where everyone belongs. Thank you, and God bless all of you.
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0: 10 hours on the clock, you're listening to The Voice of Guyana. Coming up now, we've got a program titled From Whence We Came.
1: Today we are joined by Mr. Anil Roberts. He is the Principal Regional Development Officer at the Ministry of Amerindian Affairs. We're going to jump right in. How does the legacy of Amerindians as the First Peoples provide the bedrock for Guyana's national identity today? I know this is a heavy one, a big one.
2: Yes, well, indigenous people in the context of being like the fabric of Guyana provides a very important role. Mm-hmm. Of course, we in the First People.
1: Yeah.
2: Historically, looking at how we would have evolved from being protectors of the forest to being provided all the developmental role that Guyana has to offer, I think we're very much a part of Guyana's identity, where we can be able to relate to our natural environment. And of course, you can even say that currently the LCDS program centers around us in terms of keeping Guyana safe, keeping the environment protected, and we would have sustained those for a number of years as indigenous people. Mm-hmm. So I think that contributes a significant role of the indigenous people.
1: Certainly does. And of course, we've got to zero in on the word Guyana itself, which is an Amerindian word.
2: Yes.
1: And so talk to us about the connection between indigenous peoples, of course, zeroing in on the term Guyana as well, and our country's geography.
2: Well, Guyana's geography consists of the coastal areas and also the hinterland areas. And if you look at where we are settled, we looked at most of Guyana's population lives on the coast, mm-hmm. and a little is known about the hinterland regions, where we have all the rich resources, not necessarily from the gold, but also looking at the natural environment. For example, the Kaichul National Park, which has the Kaichul Falls and the significance behind how the name derived as well.
1: Mm-hmm.
2: And also areas of biodiversity, animals and even plants as well. We have like the giant anteater, the giant otter, the alpinos, and so on. So those all contribute to the whole essence of what Guyana really is, not necessarily coast. And the name by itself, Guyana, is an Amerindian word, land of many waters. So you can imagine the context of Guyana being full of all this rich natural and cultural heritage as well.
1: Mm-hmm. Of course, we have to talk about pepper pot. Talk to us about our foods.
2: Yeah, well, that has been a little debate because of pepper pot being a national dish, and of course it would have transitioned a bit. But traditionally, indigenous people would enjoy a pot full of pepper filled with catsup, and even the katakura sauce made from cassava, with any type of meat, be it fish or from the hunted meat as well, from the forest as well. But that by itself is an identity of who the indigenous people would have been in terms of what they would have had during back in the days. Mm-hmm. But cassava by itself is also a staple food, which would have been over the centuries preserved. And the extraction of cyanide from that cassava to make it into a farina cassava bread is something to really study as well.
1: Mm-hmm. You mentioned national dish. Would you say this is something that has unified not just Amerindian people, but our people as a whole in Guyana?
2: That's the thing about, I believe, being the First People as well, mm-hmm. because our influences would have not been limited to us. And this is showcased even during heritage as well, where we present all our performances, which would have been traditionally done. And this by itself encourages or gives the knowledge to other Guyanese to be able to learn about the history of the Amerindians, also sharing it as well.
1: Mm-hmm. You mentioned heritage, and I got a little excited. It's one of my favorite times of the year. But of course, we're talking now about... I wanted to ask you, what's the difference between tuma and pepper pot?
2: It's actually the same meaning, because the Amerindians would have had a pepper filled with meat of the calf's rib and their Karakura sauce, and they just keep adding meat to it. Mm-hmm. So they and lots of pepper as well, right? So which we refer to as the tomopots. But this is more significantly to the indigenous field. But for me, on a national level, the pepper pot means what we would have developed into with the full calf's rib, mm-hmm. and then the wild meat and the bread as well. So I think that difference is there.
1: Mm-hmm. What lessons can we learn? This is something that indigenous communities have practiced, and that's sustainable farming and rainforest preservation. What are some of those lessons that, as a nation, we can learn from some of these practices?
2: So the indigenous peoples are very much a part of their natural environment. They look at the forest as a living form of a supermarket, in search of a better word, where they can be able to hunt, fish, and do farming as well. And the form of farming is not mass cultivation. It's more like on the bushing, and which was referred to before, mm-hmm. as slash and burn, which I think is a very brutal word for something that is practiced in a sustainable way. Mm-hmm. And once that is overloaded and you cultivate, you move to another part of the land, whereby your old farm goes into a forest again. So it's used in a sustainable way. So it's not in a sense of major farming areas where our people would have been able to farm and produce and sustain themselves.
1: Mm-hmm. There's lots more that we can talk about, Anno, and thank you so much for joining us today. But what does it mean for the indigenous peoples coming up to our 60th anniversary?
2: It's an important role, as our president speaks about One Guyana, unifying the country, and indigenous people have an important part to play. And I think the government, to a major extent, has been supporting indigenous peoples. And we are currently in the stage of development with access to health, education, and infrastructures as well. And then if you go into villages now, you can see the massive road development within villages, mm-hmm. and the promotion of ecotourism from villages that are transforming our economy as well, for example, like Riwa, Sorama, and heritage sites of importance in certain areas like the Ashalton petroglyphs, mm-hmm. and the Shell Mound in Region 1. And even we're studying a pictograph in Bamada in Region 7 as well, which can be thousands of years ago as well. So ecotourism plays an important role, and also the indigenous peoples being able to partake at the national level also comes for much of the successes that we can talk about.

0: We're talking to Mr. Eric Phillips. He's director of ACTA, and we're going to be talking about the contributions of those who came from Africa to these shores and their contributions to this country. Our ancestors came, and regardless of those conditions, they worked. And today we are still seeing some of those achievements that they did. Tell us.
1: Well, thank you for having me. First of all, 1627 was the first time Africans were brought here. They were brought out of Tobago into Guyana, and they landed at Kaiko overall. So we have almost 400 years of achievements. As you mentioned, our early ancestors had harsh conditions, slavery. But during that period of time, they cleared 15,000 square miles. And to put that in perspective, if you were to add Jamaica, Barbados, and all the islands, they add up to 8,000 square miles. Mm-hmm. And this was a very harsh coast. They could call it the Wild Coast. So after clearing that, they moved, in essence, 100,000 tons of earth. Now, I don't know if people can imagine that with no tools. Most of the infrastructure for the coffee and sugar ultimately were built over 200 years. Mm-hmm. And during that period of time, you had rebellions, you had revolts, but you also had a situation where 473,000 Africans died over a 200-year period. So for the 400th anniversary, we will be documenting all the achievements by century, because you're 400 years, starting with the early ancestors, with the infrastructure they built, moving into the period where the seawalls was built, and then looking at emancipation and all of the rebellions, because those contributions are significant, because had there not been emancipation, Ghana wouldn't be the multiracial society, multi-ethnic society it is today. Mm-hmm. But then you move beyond that, just after emancipation, you had the village movement, where our ancestors pooled their money during apprenticeship, buried it, and in the case of Victoria, dug it out from the ground, put it in a wheelbarrow, walked from Victoria to Georgetown, and paid it off. It was equivalent to 10,000 US at the time. So we had the village movement. And as you know, Guyana is a country of villages, so that underpinned the architecture of Guyana today. And then we moved beyond that. You know, we had contributions to the labor movement. We just honored Critchlow. So the labor movement actually started here and then spread through the Caribbean. So you could go on and on. One of the things we found out whilst researching the 400 years is that Guyanese, African Guyanese, have made significant contributions all over the world. We look at the Pan-African movement. The Jamaicans talk about Marcus Garvey, the Trinidadians speak about their folks. But in the 1945 Pan-African Conference in Manchester, it was chaired by a Guyanese doctor from Buxton, Peter Millar. And one of the directors of that conference was a guy named Ras Makonnen, who was also from Buxton. They owned restaurants and hotels. And on that committee, you had Jomo Kenyatta, the president of the later president of Kenya. You had Nkrumah, and you had W.E. Du Bois. So there are many contributions, not only locally, but internationally, and we're mapping that out.
0: Pretty interesting. You better go back in time again. And you mentioned that, you know, those guys who came early landed at Kaiko overall. But, you know, one of the other island, which is the buzz these days, is Fort Island.
1: Fort Island.
0: And that had a court of policy.
1: Court of policy.
0: And one day when I visited that, you know, the tour guide was saying, you see those windows there? Tell us about those windows.
1: Well, you know,
0: those windows, when you misbehave,
1: yes,
0: it was, yeah.
1: Yeah, you're punished. I mean, it goes back to even in Africa, Elmina, where when you put them in the dungeons before you ship them off, they were very small windows. Mm-hmm. And yeah. But we should look at our Dutch history. I was at the National Trust a couple of days ago. There's a lot of information there. And of course, the court of policy, that the building, the whole architecture. It reminds us of our Dutch heritage.
0: Right. And, of course, that was the parliament of
1: the
0: day at that time.
1: Yes, the parliament.
0: And, you know, but it's pretty harsh condition. One of the things also we would have seen that our ancestors would have brought was their culture.
1: Yes, yes. I'm glad you brought that up. Our research is now showing us that 27 different tribes from Africa were brought here. Mm-hmm. It's Angola, Brighter Benin, it's Ghana, it's Sierra Leone. And we're now documenting all of those. It's a fascinating history because the cultural traits that we inherited came from them.
0: I'll tell you a story that happened to me. So a few years ago, I had a boss for 6 months. And he was, but he was from the Fulani tribe in that country. So when I told him, some of our ancestors came as slaves, they were Fulanis, he was kind of upset because he said, no, that can't happen. Fulanis are royalty.
1: Yes.
0: But when he went and did his research, he found that it was indead true. Mm-hmm. And he was kind of sad and then he realized what took place back home in Africa.
1: But Fulani, mm-hmm. we have the word in Guyana, Fulaman.
0: Correct.
1: That's from Fulani.
0: Exactly.
1: And they're Muslims.
0: And Muslims in Guyana will always say that the first Muslims came to Guyana were not from the Indians,
1: right,
0: Pakistan.
1: Were enslaved Africans.
0: Were enslaved.
1: Including the Fulani.
0: Including from the Fulani tribe. And so, just to come back as we wrap up this contribution, as this is almost the beginning of a conversation that will take place come Emancipation
1: Month. Yes, from Emancipation this year to Emancipation next year. Mm-hmm. Emancipation next year, we'll have 50 kings and queens representing those tribes. Mm-hmm. But there are so many things. We have doctors, lawyers, teachers, politicians, sports people. Our first poet was a guy named Egbert Carter, not Martin Carter, mm-hmm. in 1861. His name was Leo, and he has a book of 100 poems. And so as you go through, you could see the contributions woven into our society.
0: And as we wrap up, just in the event somebody had something that their great-great-great-grandmother left, can they come to Agda and share?
1: We're hoping that, because I saw a lady with about 40 Dutch bottles, mm-hmm. and she's had them in her bottom house for over 50 years. And these are beautiful Dutch bottles. We have to exhibit them.
0: All right. Ms. Phillips, this is going to be a nice conversation going right through, as you said, until 2027.

0: early in the program, we've been talking about African contributions. You've heard Anil spoke about the contributions by our Amerindian brothers and sisters. And of course, with me, Sita Shah Roth. She is a historian, if I may say, author, and so many things. We're going to be talking about the Indian aspect of our society, and we're looking at the Hesperus. On May 5th, the Hesperus landed here in 1838. There was 396 of them, right, Sita?
1: Yes, 396 from both ships.
0: On both ships.
1: Hesperus and Whitby.
0: They both arrived almost the same time?
1: Almost the same time, one early in the day and the other late at night.
0: Right, and was it one on the west bank and one in Berbice? Or?
1: They both landed in Berbice, but the Whitby went around and to Vreedon Hoop.
0: Right.
1: For the Versailles and the Vreedon Deep estate. Yes.
0: And that's why in the earlies, it used to call Ramakan.
1: Ramakan were the names of the two first persons who stepped ashore.
0: Mm-hmm.
1: Ram and Khan.
0: Right. So it's been a long time. And the struggles have been there. The Indians came just after slavery was abolished. What took place, especially on that journey?
1: Oh, so many. First, there were deaths. Especially the first one, they were, well, not that many then. But afterwards, there were dozens of deaths. And they were, persons thought that the journey would have been, you know, maybe a week, maybe a day, ends up being 3 months.
0: Mm-hmm.
1: So it was a long, arduous journey. And the same ships that were bringing slaves were the same ships that brought the East Indians. And so the situation on the ships were not much different. And the legislation for differences in treatment were not yet established. So for that first two ships, the situation, the conditions on the ships were very harsh.
0: Mm-hmm.
1: They were not as... It developed after 1840s, the conditions through legislation was improved somewhat, right? There were so many deaths in the 1850s because there was cholera, the century was rampant, and there were dozens of deaths in the 1850s. But afterwards, it got better, and they came to a stage where Indian immigrants, after the contracts were completed, the five-year contracts were completed, they had the option of either renewing the five-year contract or departing via the other ship when the others come.
0: Well, why did most of them choose to stay?
1: Well, they didn't only choose to stay, you know, because some went and came back
0: right.
1: And brought their families. And it was at the time, especially in the 1850s, there was famine. There was drought and famine. And the situation on the plantations in Guyana, in some instances, became more desirable, more favorable. And there was that continuity of the cultures, the trees, like the coconut trees, the mango trees. So the vegetation was similar. And they were able to have a microcosm of culture among in their own villages, in the lodges, in the little lodgy community, under the mango tree. They would have panchayat. They would have so many things. They would celebrate their own religion, their own festivals and everything. So it was not as harsh as the slavery before them. There was not that dogmatic banning of the drums, banning of the religious pujas and jandis, religious ceremonies. So they had more space to exist as their own. So the likelihood of them, and then there was money and food. You see, they were stringent in terms of how they saved. They saved their money, and they planted vegetable gardens. Most of them were vegetarians. And they planted vegetable gardens. And so dal and rice and kalaloo was a stable diet. So the money that came in was saved by the women, mostly, right? And so some went back, some sent money home, and some went back with money. But then there are others who went back and brought family and friends, because the pull of the plantation was for them favorable. There are others who hated it here, who couldn't handle the separation from their kinship, from their families, from their cultures as much, and they couldn't make their way here, and they were upset, and they were just waiting and hoping for the end of the indentureship system, and they left. On the other hand, those who stayed eventually were able to buy their own land. You had some in Barbice who actually had, as soon as the contract was finished, they were able to not to buy land, but not only to buy land, but to open shops and build the whole, like the Sankars in Barbice. So it had own bus service, and so many persons decided to stay back, and they became part of the development of the whole of Guyana, from British Guyana into Guyana.
0: And of course, much more will be discussed at various activities in the coming days. But what, as we wrap up, as we look at 2026 and reflect back, what can we still see from those people? What still remain?
1: Our festivals.
0: Right.
1: Regardless of Hindu, Muslim, Christians, mm-hmm. because a lot of Christians came too, Hindus and Muslims. There were more Hindus than Muslims, mm-hmm. and there were less Christians than Muslims. But all three religions came, and we still have the festivals. We still have Diwali, Pagwa, we still have the affinity for wearing Indian mm-hmm. clothing. We still have jandis and pujas.
0: We still have the quarters, pajama, shalwar,
1: yes.
0: sari.
1: Yes.
0: And we still do all of those Muslim.
1: And the names.
0: And yeah.
1: The names. Indian Guyanese name their children traditionally Hindu, Muslim, Christian names that mm-hmm. came from India, came from their ancestors.

0: I am Mark Watson. Welcome to Reminiscences of Independence, a program produced and presented by Lakshmi Kali Charan, the late Guyanese cultural activist, writer, researcher, and broadcaster. On the morning of Sunday, May 23, 1993, she conducted an interview with the late President Dr. Chedi Bharat Jagan and former First Lady Janet Jagan, who later became president after her husband's death in 1997. The interview was done at their home at New Haven in Bel Air. In this interview, the veteran broadcaster reminisced with the first couple Guyana's journey to independence, the roles they played in the process, and lessons learned in the struggle to the birth of a new nation from its former colonial masters. We will also hear how political independence was achieved and some of the hurdles that had to be endured for this to become a reality. With a few musical renditions along with a touch of poetry, Lakshmi was able to chronicle Guyana's earlier years with the Jagans.
1: Lakshmi Kali Charan, and for the next hour, we will go down memory lane reflecting on independence. This program comes to you with the compliments of Guyana Stores Limited, National Hardware Guyana Limited, LAC Group of Companies, Cayman Sankar Group of Companies, and KP's Pharmaceutical Supplies Limited. I never saw a more beautiful country, nor more lively prospects. Hills so raised here and there over the valleys, the river winding into diverse branches, the plains adjoining without bush or stubble, all fair green grass, the ground of hard sand easy to march on, either for horse or foot, the deer crossing in every path, the birds towards the evening singing on every tree with 1,000 different tunes, cranes and herons are white, crimson, and carnation perching on the river's side, the air fresh with a gentle easterly wind, and every stone that we stopped to take up promised either gold or silver by his complexion, words of Sir Walter Raleigh on Guyana.

0: Mount Anjana. The flag of Guyana has just been raised on the stroke of midnight by Isaac Jerry and Akawayo Indian and myself. We all have a feeling of elation as we watch the flag waving in the wind. The area around the flagstaff is brightly illuminated by flares lit by the members of the Guyana Defence Force with us. And although the air on this mountain top is cold, everyone is in good spirits. As I speak to you, we are all gathered around this flagpole and raising our glasses to drink a toast for this historic occasion. And so from the top of Mount Anjana, we join with all our countrymen in celebrating our independence.
1: Reporting from Mackenzie on the flag-raising ceremonies which took place on the two sides of the river as part of our independence celebrations. In general, the people of the Upper Demerara River came into independence in an attitude of prayerful meditation. Of course, the rains have come and everywhere was wet and muddy. The plan has been that churches in the area would hold dedication services from 10 to 11 o'clock at night. So there were lines of people walking with their lighted candles to the sites of the flag-raising ceremony along the rain-sodden roads and walking through puddles of water. We've had to have two ceremonies here, largely because of the difficulty of moving groups of people from one side of the river to the other, and in the end it seemed best to select two spots where the flags could be raised and where the birth of the new nation could be celebrated. On the Christianburg-Wismar side, the site was in the community compound. And on the Mackenzie side, the flag-raising ceremony was held on the community ground, which is to be the site of the independence project. The Reverend George O'John read the prayer shortly before midnight from Christianburg-Wismar, and the Reverend Father Gill read the prayer on the Mackenzie side. Then, shortly before midnight, the British National Anthem was played officially for the last time, and the Union Jack was lowered. Midnight and the birth of the new Guyana was greeted with the ringing of church bells, the hooters of the bauxite and alumina plants blasted off, and we had a fireworks display. The Guyana anthem was played and the Guyana flag was raised. I think that for many of the more reflective members of the gathering, there was a catch in the throat. Here was the old psychological and political reliance on Great Britain now severed completely. We were on our own.
2: Edwina Melville reporting from Upolumi. At midnight on the dot, a large gathering witnessed the raising of the new Guyana flag. Prayers were said, national songs rendered by the St. Ignatius School children, and an address on the history of the area compiled and read by Mr. H. London. The old Union Jack was lowered by the oldest Amerindian in the area, Juan Alvino. The new Guyana flag was raised by the Upolumi Scout Troop, followed by a volley from the Lakham Police. At this moment, the District Commissioner, Mr. M. L. Pasir, delivered a stirring independence message. This was immediately followed by showers of fireworks and the children shouting and the grown-ups owing and aying. To crown it all, from the distant Kanakus came a great spray of light as Mr. Ed Kande fired off more fireworks from the top of the Lami Kipang Mountain, the same peak that Schomburg climbed over 100 years ago. A Guyana flag has also been planted up there. On behalf of the people of the Rupununi, where already all of our six races are well represented, I wish all our leaders and each and every one of us a happy Guyana Independence Day, and may God bless us all.
3: The late Adrian Thompson, the late A.J. Seymour, and Edwina Melville taking us back to the first flag-raising ceremonies in 1966 on Reminiscence.

0: I suppose rebellion is in my blood. I know little about my ancestors in India, but I presume they were no different from the millions of other peasants whose lot remained virtually the same whether their country was ruled by a Hindu Raj or a Mughal Nawab or the British government. I have no doubt that like the most other peasants, they were exploited by zamindars, who are landlords, and were ground down by poverty. Whatever might have been their struggles against the zamindars or the British Raj, it would appear that there was no rebel like me on my family tree. As I look back in my past, one thing stands out most vividly: a perpetual struggle for survival and freedom.
1: If you can go back right to the beginning, President Jagan, what independence meant to you? Then it was just a concept. But what did it mean for you when you thought about independence and Guyana?
2: Well, the real significance for me was that our people were suffering, our country was very backward, and it was necessary, therefore, to bring an end to British rule and foreign domination of our economy, our culture, our everything. And thus we embarked in this struggle as soon as we returned from our United States of America.
1: Yeah, that's what coming to. So when did that translate into active politics?
2: Well, in 1945, I was president. I was treasurer of the Manpower Citizens Association, which was then the union recognized by the Sugar Producers Association. And I felt that I could make a contribution at that level in order to improve the lives and conditions of life of the working people.
1: So your political career really started from a labor platform.
2: That's right.
1: So to say. Mr. Jagan, when did you get involved?
3: Oh, well, I should say right from the earliest, because I could even take it a little before then. In fact, I wrote a story on a children's story of independence on the children's page of the Mirror, in which I made the point that my husband went back to his roots to see how the people were living, and I went with him, and we were appalled at the conditions of people. You know, the children were malnourished, and people lived in ranges, and the little girls couldn't go to school. They had to stay home and mind the other children and cook while the mothers worked. And so it was more or less at that point that we decided that it wasn't just going to be a professional life for my husband, a surgery. Of course, you know, I was his assistant in the dental

0: after we were more or less involved at trade union level, it was then that we met Ashton Chase and Jocelyn Hubbard and worked out this concept of forming a political party. So in 1946, which is a year after he is referring to, we formed the Political Affairs Committee. And one of the aims of the Political Affairs Committee was to establish a political party. So it's all, you know, in different stages.
1: Let me just add a little to that. I mentioned conditions in the sugar estates just now. And of course, you know, I was born in the sugar estate, so I knew intimately what were the conditions there. But there were other parts of the country where life was equally miserable. For instance, in the Essequibo Coast, we had a semi-feudal system where the farmers started their crop in debt and they ended up in debt. And they were practically bound to the octopus of the landlord, rice miller, shopkeeper, and moneylender. And then in Georgetown, for instance, in the working class district of Alwaystown, a survey showed in 1942 that people were spending more than they were earning. A family of five, for instance, earned $7.41 per week, but spent $8.23. In other words, had to be living in debt and credits.
2: Like some people now, I guess,
1: still,
2: these days.
1: And the woman had to do domestic work in order to enhance the family income. And school children, the survey showed, the nutrition survey committee report showed that 20% were necessitous, as we have right now again. That is, the children do not have enough food to eat, the parents cannot afford to attire them properly to go to school and so on, or even to pay transportation cost in some country areas where they have to travel fairly long distances, especially those going to high school after winning common entrance scholarships. So it was that kind of situation. And our entry was first in the trade union movement, where you can directly do things for the work. But then you found that that was not possible.
2: Because it has its own bureaucracy.
1: Because of company unionism and the whole atmosphere. So we saw the necessity to go into politics. And that's how the Political Affairs Committee was born in 1946, as Janet just told you. And out of that grew the political party, the PPP, in 1950, after I had been in the parliament in 1947, and seeing there how the whole political system and government operated, and that there was a need to change that, and thus the need for a political party to rally people, not just to fight for them at the workplace, but to rally them so that we can get political power through a political party.
2: You speak about having seen what the situation was when you went into the House of Assembly. What it is that you really wanted to change, I mean, that led to the formation of the PVP?
1: Well, we wanted to change the political system where there were nominated members in the parliament, where there was where the people had no right, they didn't have a right
2: to
1: vote.
2: So you
1: wanted
2: to be representative of the people then, is
1: that it? Yeah, that's right. We want to have a people's government. Not only the right of the people to vote, but they themselves must have a right to sit in the parliament.
2: And be involved in the decision-making process.
1: That's right.
2: What was the common nucleus that brought all the, you know, the early members together? I mean, obviously from both of you, there was a great concern for the welfare of the people and the fact that they were not represented. But was that a common concern in the founding members?
0: I think so. And also this concept of independence, this was entirely new. To my knowledge, I think the People's Progressive Party was the first group that enunciated in clear terms that one of its objectives was the attainment of independence. That was stated clearly. And that was a rallying cry. I mean, it hadn't been said before.

0: before, but we had discussed it within the party groups that helped, I should say, the group that led up to the formation of the party. And that became a very patriotic goal, the attainment of independence. And as I say, we stated it very clearly in our first manifesto, which came out during the first year. So all of us rallied around that, and the hopes of raising the standard of living of the people and general liberation and freedom.
1: Wasn't that also the mood of the time in the other Commonwealth countries, India and Africa? Was that in keeping with the successes in other countries?
0: Of course, we were motivated by the struggles going on abroad. Of course, the Indian independence struggle was... The struggle of independence, of course, in India particularly, although the same in Africa, Ghana, and other countries, but in India, you know, so dramatic with the non-cooperation and the salt marches and Gandhi and Nehru and all that, these struggles inspired us to look to the patriotic goal of liberating the country from foreign rule. That's what it was basically. And it was happening in Africa and Asia. All these movements were going on during this period. So definitely they inspired us.
2: Let me just add a little thing to that. If you take the four of us who started the PAC in 1946, Mr. Chase came out of the trade union movement and was working in Mr. Critchlow's office, the Guyana Labor Union, British Guyana Labor Union. Mr. Hubbard was general secretary of the TUC, which was formed in 1942. So there were two people who were directly involved in the struggle of the working class here in Guyana, fighting to improve conditions. Now, if you take our background, apart from the fact that I grew up in the sugar estate, Janet grew up as a child and a youth in the Depression period, which was traumatic for the American people. In other words, poverty was intense and suffering of the people was intense too. And out of that depression came a progressive government of Roosevelt with New Deal legislation. And by the way, some of that New Deal legislation we incorporated here. The fight against monopolies, the fight against company unionism, the Wagner Act, we tried to introduce it here to give recognition to trade unions so they can bargain collectively for workers. The 504-acre Act, which was done under the New Deal in Puerto Rico. We wanted to implement it here because the farmers were landless and they were bound, as I said before, to the landlord octopus. There was that background in that period. When I was a student in the United States, the independence struggle of India was foremost, and that was before the war. And immediately after the war, India became free. And this gave a big impetus to all other colonial people to fight for independence. Of course, in America, there was a war of independence. But outside of that war of independence, to get independence for India, which was, in my period, over there was the struggle of the Indians, particularly, for freedom.
1: Against the colonial power.
2: Yes,
1: which
2: against colonial, which we had.
1: Also,
2: we had the same problem here. But equally important for us was the question of social progress and social liberation, not just national liberation, as we saw
1: emerging in the States.
2: As we saw emerging with the New Deal under Roosevelt. And so we wanted not only to have freedom from colonial rule, but also people of our type being in government so that we can do things for the people.
1: But then you knew, if you can use the Indian model, that it meant, a real struggle. It meant going against the British, and that meant imprisonment. It meant, you know, you're going against a superpower. Mm. Wasn't that a daunting proposition? I mean, did you not think that, you know, I'm just an ordinary Guyanese, and here am I taking on the British Empire?
2: Yeah, but if you go historically, everybody who wanted change and struggled suffered. The people in America in the War of Independence period, because they wanted a republic. The idea of a republic was heretical, and therefore the people suffered who were fighting for that, not only for independence, but for a new system, which was against the monarchical system in England. In the case of India and Africa, many, many leaders suffered. Nehru, Gandhi, and many others who fought for independence. In Kenya, Jomo Kenyatta was restricted.
0: I think he was jailed during that period.
2: He was jailed and restricted for an out-of-the-way place for nearly 7 years. I fortunately met him in London. We were, by the way, accused for supporting Kenyan Mau Mau terrorism, so-called terrorism, in the white paper which justified the suspension of the Constitution. They mentioned that the PPP government was supporting Mau Mau terrorism.
1: Yeah, I've grown up hearing that.
2: I was able, fortunately, later on to meet Kenyatta when he was coming as Prime Minister at the London airport when he was coming to England. And then you had Nkrumah too. Nkrumah was jailed, but later on he became Prime Minister. And by the way, he invited me to the independence celebration in 1957, which helped me to break out of the restrictions.
0: Yeah, Chetty was restricted. Chetty and I were restricted to the city of Georgetown then. And in fact, they lifted the restrictions to allow him to go to Ghana. And mine, unfortunately, was lifted a little late. My father was dying, and I was trying to get to the United States, but I couldn't get there on account of all the various restrictions. But when they lifted it, then, if you remember, then I went there after he died, unfortunately. I didn't get there before.
1: So how long was this restriction?
0: Oh, it was from 54 to 57. It was lifted in 57.
1: And why the restrictions?
2: Well, it was part of what you said, the suffering, not only restrictions. We had people who were detained. Some of us went to jail. And I went to jail because I broke the restriction. They didn't want us to have the leaders of the party to meet. They were restricted in various places. Yeah. We were restricted in Georgetown. Sidney King was restricted to Buxton. Brindley Benn was restricted
1: to
2: New Amsterdam.
1: This is like the old days when you had to have a pass and you were only restricted to your sugar estates.
0: Ron Curran was restricted to this area. He lived over there.
2: Right here. Yeah. And it not only he had to report every day to the police. More than that, public meetings were banned.
0: Nothing. We were under emergency laws for a long period.
2: So we suffered in the same way like other colonial leaders. But we were prepared to fight, especially knowing that we will win in the end. As Nehru won, as India won with Nehru as Prime Minister, Jomo Kenyatta became Prime Minister, and Nkrumah became Prime Minister, and so on and so on.
1: Did you ever think in those days when you, in the struggles, when you know that they, so many people would have lost lives and so that you would have won, I mean won today? Or there were always that when you were in the struggle, you weren't sure what was going to happen tomorrow.
2: No, when you embark in a struggle, you know that you have to get blows and be prepared to accept them. But you also know, taking historical experience, that in the end you're going to win. And that is the optimism which keeps you going, despite the sacrifices.

0: Reminiscing with the President, Dr. Chetty Jagan, and First Lady, Mrs. Jagan, at their New Haven residence on Sunday, May 23rd, on Reminiscences. We continue our reminiscences with the President and Mrs. Jagan as they reflect on the international solidarity with other world leaders.
1: Party always had an international section. For example, to my knowledge, I think we were the first political group in the Caribbean, at any rate, in fact, the whole hemisphere, that gave active support to the South African struggle. I remember we collected money for them. We gave them solidarity. So we had an international section in which we had connection with progressive groups all over the world, all over.
2: One of the motions I put in the parliament in that early period, after I got in 47, I think it was in 48, was that they should impose a ban, restrictions on goods going to South Africa. So the boycott movement later on was really reflected in that. And so we had connections with these people. That's why I was invited to Ghana, because we had connections.
3: And to India, I've heard
2: Cuba.
3: You. I've heard,
2: and to India,
3: I've
2: yes.
3: I've heard many stories when I was in India. I mean, Allahabad.
1: Right. Oh, they still remember, yes.
3: Yes, I met a guy from Allahabad University who was the president of the students' movement at the time when you were there, and he's now head of Northern Rail, and I had to go to him for a matter to be resolved. And he said, oh, Guyana, of course I remember Guyana. These are all the photographs. I mean,
1: yes,
3: I went to have dinner with his family.
1: Chetty and Mr. Burnham were sent by the party to seek international assistance. So they went to England first, then they went to India, then they went to Egypt, I think back to England and here.
2: Because, as Janet said, this was our internationalist outlook and our support for other independence movements,
3: yeah,
2: and struggles.
3: Because that's how it's remembered in most of the universities. I mean,
1: yes.
3: A lot of the people who've been kind to me in India, people who remember
1: you
3: most
1: fondly. It was quite an
3: impact.
1: The two made quite an impact there. So that also in England, where they met the trade union movement and got support from.
2: Well, we saw that it was necessary to have international solidarity, that freedom is indivisible, and wherever people are struggling, we must give our support to them. In turn, we expect solidarity from them, and this always happened.
3: Now we have the struggle, and we're coming up to independence. I was listening to some of the tapes last night, going back into 65 and 66 and so. And there was that conference, and the independence conference, where all the declarations and so were signed. And Greenwood was saying that he was sorry that you were not there, that you were invited to that conference. But even then, he feels that, you know, you would continue to make... I hope Dr. Jagan realized the importance of giving his very great ability in the service of the country as a whole. He has a great part to play, and I have sufficient confidence of a sense of responsibility.
1: Who is that?
3: This is Greenwood. At the end of the conference. But he at the same time, he was lamenting the fact that you were not there, and he considered your role to have been important. Why were you not there?
2: Because we saw that the solution which was imposed by the British government, the Tory government, was contrived. And all that is now, of course, proved by Mr. Arthur Schlesinger and others, that because of the Cold War, etc. I didn't go because the formula which was imposed was one which was intended to remove us. That's why Mr. Schlesinger was able to say in July 1990 that he was sorry for what he did 30 years ago, meaning that the British government and the American government, they all took a position that PPP must be thrown out and PNC must be brought in. And so we didn't feel that there was anything we could do at that stage. We were unhappy with the Labour government headed by Greenwood, which came in only in December, in October that year, before our elections in December, that they didn't try to find a solution, because we were trying, with the help of Nkrumah, with the help of the people in Guinea, to find, and the colonial, anti-colonial, to find a solution, that is to have a national government with the PNC. And we were unhappy that the Greenwood government, or rather the Labour government, did not move in that direction, and they just followed to implement what the Tory government had done.
1: At any rate, the final dotting of the I's and crossing of the T's for independence, which was done in preparation for May 26 to be the date of independence in 1968, was really the culmination of the beginning in 50 when we began the struggle and we had all the marches and demonstrations, and both Dr. Jagan and myself addressed the United Nations on the independence issue, as well as countless forms of struggle to reach the point of independence. So this was merely the handing over, ironically, of independence to the group that really didn't fight for independence. So it didn't have that much meaning at that point, because the input was there and we reached that point of struggle because of what ourselves and the people had done all these years. And this was also just the, as I say, the dotting of the I's. It wasn't of much significance. The real significance was that the people embarked in 1950 on a struggle, a patriotic struggle, to achieve independence. So whatever date it came, it was coming, and the work had been done. I look at it that way.
3: How did you feel then? You know, we're going to have a flag raising in another couple of days, and we'll be celebrating independence in a big way. But I'm sure, I mean, when it was actually happening in Guyana, how did you feel? Can you remember?
2: You mean when it was happening
3: where? Here in Guyana, when we're actually having independence.
1: The pulling down of the flag.
3: Yes.
2: Obviously, I was very happy that that period has come to an end. I wasn't happy how it was done, but, I mean, how it was arrived at. But the fact that it happened was, to me, a significant occasion.
1: Well, Chetty was at the, you were at the flag raising.
2: Yes, Barnum and I embraced.
1: They embraced the, because at least the one thing had been achieved, the ending of colonial rule in that sense.
3: Now we're trying to take another look at independence in many ways, because you know, their feelings that it might have been sidestepped or played down. What does it mean to you now?
2: Well, independence is obviously the beginning of a process to end what we call foreign domination. And foreign domination is not just simply political. It has to do with economic, it has to do with social, it has to do with cultural. And we, therefore, after independence in 1960, continued the struggle, both at the ideological level, both at the political level, and in other aspects, for instance, at the trade union level, at the youth level, at the level of the women, at the level of the farmers. In other words, people fighting for their rights in order to bring about transformation. And this struggle continued, culminating in the electoral victory in October the 5th last year. So I would say that independence is merely one phase of the struggle of liberation. And the struggle must go on so that we can have social progress. It doesn't mean that automatically on the bringing down of the British flag, for instance, and the raising of our own flag, that everything is solved. The struggle must continue to change the old order and bring in a new order, which will mean social, national liberation and social liberation. Liberating the nation from foreign domination in all aspects, and liberating the people from exploitation internally also.
3: Mr. Burnham, at the time of independence, saying that it's the end of one phase of the struggle, and we now enter another phase, the phase of making our country better, the phase of integrating our nation, the phase of raising our economic standards, and allowing everyone an opportunity for the full development of his ability. That's almost like hearing you at the beginning of this new era. I mean, how far have we gone from 66 to now in achieving these things for our people and our country? And where would you like to see us go?
2: Well, we have not gone forward, we have gone backward. And that has to do with methodology. How do you attain those goals, those objectives? And that's why we have been continuously saying that you cannot bring about those ideals and those goals without democracy. And we don't mean democracy only at election time. We mean democracy at all levels, at the central government level, at the regional government, the municipal, the village district. We mean at the workplace, that the people must be involved. We are seeing that now, for instance, where we put involvement down at the grassroots with citizens' committees forming themselves and solving problems. Only this week, in the Mirror, there is an article showing what the people were able to do at Grove to supply themselves with water, to raise money, and so on. Where the bureaucrats were failing, the people were able to do it. So that's one aspect, democracy. We have also said that discrimination, whatever its form, racial, political, whatever, also hinders the process of liberating people and utilizing their creativity and so on. We have to have efficient management, not only good governance, but efficient management. And with discrimination, with the party and the state becoming indistinguishable and giving jobs to people on the basis of party affiliation, giving them promotion on the basis of party, all of that will inevitably affect production, productivity, affect the economy, and then after that you have a decline at the social level, at the cultural level, as we see in Guyana. And therefore, we are trying to put in place not just goals and ideals, but we always have to have those in front of us, but the building blocks in order to achieve those goals.
3: You want to come in?
1: We're comparing with two of our men in our government have said, but of course it's always a question, and women are more practical. Do we listen to words or do we look at deeds? And as a woman, I long learned not to worry so much about the words, but to look at what was done. And what was done after Mr. Burnham said those words in 1966 don't match the deeds. And indeed, we've gone backwards, and our children have suffered malnutrition and high mortality rates. And our education, which was pretty good before this period began, has slipped down very bad. And the country slipped into a morass. And so we have to look at deeds. No matter what one says, let's see what's being done. And it's quite obvious that the words uttered on May 26, 1966 were meaningless, because look where we are now. Now we're trying to dig ourselves out of this morass and move forward. It'll take time, of course.

0: A major task of independence is to fertilize that ground and seed of freedom, and to protect the integrity of any fruits we summon it to bear. In this respect, each citizen is a soldier, and the nation one army, whose first and essential training must be to recognize the holiness of the land.
1: Oh, my island, half asleep and so restless on the sea. And suddenly, from the points of danger, history makes a sign I had been waiting for. I see nations sprouting, red and green, and I greet you, banners, throats filled with ancient air. And I see you, men, not at all clumsy under this new sun.
2: Listen, from my distant island, from my brooding island, I call out to you. Ho! And your voices answer me. And what they say means the day is bright. And it is true, even through storms and night, the day is bright for you. And again I say, O mother, and I raise up my strength, bowing down my face, O my land. Let me crumble it gently between thumb and forefinger. Let me rub my chest with it, my arms, my left arm, and let me caress my right arm with it. O, my earth is good. Your voice also is good. It has the appeasing power of a sunset.
0: Let me crumble it gently between thumb and forefinger. Which returns us, logically, from the voice of Aimé Césaire in Martinique to Trinidad and Wilfred Carte's recognition of Guyana on the eve of independence. It is a holy land. Lingering on that Berbice River, where nature never tells lies, and the families wage an unending truce with the neighboring vegetation, I would ask, what is the future of Guyana? And imagine the wind reply. It is in the eyes of those children who ride the water at morning in search of light and life.
3: Caribbeanist George Lamming, the late Rajkumari Singh, Wordsworth Makanju, reminiscing with us on independence on our Reminiscences.
4: Down prejudices and barriers. Under this government, there'll be no place for first-class citizens, second-class citizens, or third-class citizens. Only for Guyanese citizens. We hope the hopes and aspirations of our ancestors and past generations to build our country into one people, one nation, and one destiny have again become alive under our new government. The travail of the Guyanese people is a saga of courage and defiance, of sacrifice and eventual rejoicing. We came through hard times, but came through with it, as one critic said of Mark Twain's Huckleberry Finn, and I quote, "We see people growing and living. We laugh at their humor, share their griefs, and in the midst of it all, behold, we are taught the lesson of honesty, justice, and mercy," unquote. A sense of humility abounds today in Guyana as we accept October the 5th as the new beginning of an era filled with hope and promise. There abound too a free air, free speech, and a free Guyanese spirit. We must rediscover ourselves in this new freedom, a rediscovery of our rich heritage and all that make us uniquely and proudly Guyanese. This 27th independence anniversary will be incomplete if we did not rediscover and honor our contemporary heroes and heroines. To them all, Guyana owes its reverence and gratitude. Let us reconcile ourselves with our history, and so inspired, let us move forward in unity, goodwill, and confidence to make our Guyana more beautiful than we have found it, and imperishable as a nation as we enter the new century. I look forward to your talent, your commitment, and your dedication for us together to make a better future. Let our actions unite us. We triumph in restoring democracy on October the 5th. In rebuilding Guyana, we will also triumph. All glory to our freedom fighters. Long live our independent nation. Long live the united and free people of Guyana.
5: On the eve of the country's Republic anniversary, this last audience hoisted in independence on the 25th anniversary, and now tonight. The golden arrowhead is also flown proudly at Guyana's diplomatic missions abroad, including the United Nations. It was designed by Whitney Smith, director of the World Flag Center in Florida, USA. The flag has five colors with the unique design of two triangles issuing from the same base. The background of the flag is green, representing the agricultural and forested nature of Guyana, while the white border represents the water and river potential. The golden arrowhead, gold after which the flag was named, signifies Guyana's mineral wealth. As the flag slowly climbs the flagpole, the black border, the endurance that will sustain the forward thrust of the Guyanese people. The red of the flag represents the zeal and dynamic nature of nation building that lies before this nation.
6: The golden arrowhead being hoisted.
5: The golden arrowhead is
6: ushering in the 28th year
5: and also
6: of independent nationhood for Guyana.
5: International fora such as trade fairs, exhibitions, seminars, meetings, and conferences at which Guyana is represented, although they may not be formal diplomatic representation. And Lieutenant Gary Baird, who joined the Guyana Defense Force in August of 1986, has the honor at this morning's flag-raising ceremony.
3: This has been Reminiscences. Thanks to the President, Dr. Chetty Jagan, and First Lady, Mrs. Janet Jagan, for reminiscing with us on independence.
7: You just heard from Lakshmi Kalijaran, the late Guyanese cultural activist, writer, researcher, and broadcaster, speaking with former President Dr. Chetty Bharat Jagan and his wife, First Lady Janet Jagan, about Guyana's journey to independence.
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10: 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I'm

0: Guyana, the time is now. We're celebrating 60 years of independence in true patriotic style, honoring our journey as one people, one nation, with one destiny. 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
3: Hello, Guyana. You're tuned into a special broadcast, and today's program is proudly titled With Our Own, a celebration of our history, our culture, and the voices that continue to shape our identity. As we reflect on our two major milestones, Arrival Day and Guyana's 60th Independence Diamond Jubilee, we honor the journey, resilience, and contributions of our people. From the arrival of our indentured laborers in 1838 to the vibrant independent nation we are today, this story is truly our own. Up first, we set the tone with a reminder that time moves fast, but heritage stays strong. This time na lang time and Sita Mangar Sohar by Betty Latchman.
4: The thing along.

That was the powerful voice of Betty Latchman, capturing the spirit of tradition and storytelling that has been passed down through generations. Now we move into a contemporary vibe that brings past and present. Enjoy Nisha Benjamin with Benji Darlin, Old Man Old Lady, and Sandrota Kahan Bull.

These timeless melodies remind us of the humor, love, and everyday life of our communities. Keep the energy alive. Here is Marwa Bolo by Joyce Harris and the infamous Lilawati by Mighty Enchanter.

From Chutney to Calypso influences, our sound reflects the fusion that defies Guyana. Unique, rich, and unmistakably ours. Up next, enjoy Oh Maninja by Kasri Narayan.

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A proud nation standing strong at 60. And to wrap things up, a patriotic favorite, O Guyana Babu by Manny Hanif. Guyana.

This has been With Our Own, a tribute to Arrival Day and Guyana's Diamond Jubilee of Independence. May we continue to honor our past while building a brighter future together. I'm your host, Fuchsia Lunk, thanking you for listening. Stay proud, stay united, and always remember this story is with our own.

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Kakwapan unaw at kay wanumaj deik. 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
1: 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It's finger licking good. With the news at this time, I am Janella Carter. 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

0: KFC. It's finger-licking good.
1: Today marks Arrival Day, which honors the resilience of every ethnic group that shaped Guyana's history. This year is a significant milestone as it marks 188 years since the first indentured laborers arrived from India. In commemoration of this, the Guyana Hindu Dharmic Sabha will be hosting Sanskriti 2026 at the Indian Arrival Monument in Palmyra, Berbice this afternoon. In addition, the Indian Commemoration Trust will be hosting Pushpanjali 26 at the Monument Gardens at Camp and Church Street. The grand celebrations will immerse visitors in the richness of Indian culture with traditional music, dance, and showcasing of centuries-old customs. As we celebrate Indian Arrival Day today, President Irfan Ali reminds us that it is not only a day of remembrance, but a day of also acknowledging our responsibility of building a united Guyana. He noted that while, as Guyanese, our foreparents came from different lands, our goal today remains building one Guyana for all.
2: Happy Arrival Day, Guyana. Let us move forward together, united, determined, and committed to a future where everyone belongs.
1: And as he extends Arrival Day greetings, the president notes that this year's celebration is taking place as we get ready to also celebrate 60 years as an independent nation. And on this note, he pays tribute to every group that helped to shape this land long before independence.
2: This is why we must first acknowledge the broad and sacred foundation upon which our nation rests. The stewardship of our indigenous peoples, the first guardians of this land, the strength and endurance of our African foreparents, who survived the horrors of enslavement, and the contributions of all who, by faith or choice, came later and helped shape this country.
1: Meanwhile, Prime Minister Mark Phillips, in his message to mark the occasion, says Guyana today stands as a living example of what true cultural convergence can achieve. He says it is a dynamic country with evolving unity that continues to shape our identity and our national character. The Ethnic Relations Commission extends warm greetings to all Guyanese on the observance of Arrival Day 2026. The ERC, in its message, says this is a significant national occasion that invites reflection on the journeys, sacrifices, and enduring legacy of the many peoples who came to these shores and shaped our nation's rich and diverse identity. It notes that Arrival Day stands as a tribute to the resilience, perseverance, and sacrifices of our foreparents, whose cultures, traditions, faiths, and values continue to enrich Guyana and strengthen our collective identity. The Commission says Arrival Day also reaffirms the strength of Guyana's plurality. The convergence of cultures, faiths, and traditions has created a unique Guyanese identity rooted in mutual respect, shared heritage, and tolerance. The ERC is therefore encouraging all citizens to continue embracing this diversity as a foundation for unity, understanding, and peaceful coexistence while honoring the contributions of those who came before us. For news in the region, 9 people have died in an explosion at a coal mine in Colombia in the latest fatal accident to hit the country's mining sector. Emergency workers said they had rescued 6 miners who are being treated in hospital. Colombia's National Mining Agency said a buildup of gases was thought to have caused the explosion. It also published a list of recommendations it said it had made to the mine's operators after an inspection less than a month ago, in which it had warned of a potentially dangerous gas buildup. Many mines in Colombia are operated informally and without proper safety standards. The captain of the fire department said emergency workers were still working to retrieve the miners' bodies. And for news internationally, The World Health Organization says it believes there may have been human-to-human transmission of hantavirus on the Dutch cruise ship where three passengers have died. The virus is usually spread from rodents, but the World Health Organization said in this instance, it could have been spread among really close contacts aboard the vessel, before stressing that such transmission was rare and the risk to the public was low. The World Health Organization suspects that the first person to fall ill could have contracted the virus before boarding the ship. Some 149 people from 23 countries remain on the ship under strict precautionary measures. 7 cases of hantavirus, 2 confirmed and 5 suspected, have so far been identified by officials. 2 of the passengers who died were a Dutch married couple. The wife is confirmed to have had the virus. 1 other passenger, a 69-year-old UK national who was evacuated to South Africa for medical treatment, is also confirmed to have the virus. And that's the news to the moment. Let's share.

0: 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It's finger-licking good.
1: 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It's finger-licking good.
2: This has been The News, featuring the personalities, issues, and events that made the news in Guyana, the Caribbean, and around the world. The news was compiled and edited in the newsroom of the National Communications Network.
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0: With the sports news of the star, I'm Tariq Walters. First, we'll start in cricket news. The Guyana Harpy Eagles has announced its squad for the upcoming four-day warm-up match against the West Indies Academy, scheduled for May 10 through 13 at the Antigua Recreation Ground in St. John's. Headlining the squad is the maiden senior call-up for Jonathan Van Lang, a former Guyana under-17 and under-19 captain, who also represented the region at the ICC Under-19 World Cup. His inclusion signals continued investment in youth development within the national setup. Van Lang, along with Thaddeus Lovell, replaces Isaiah Thorne, who is sidelined through injury, and Shamar Joseph, who is unable to play the match due to personal reasons, but is expected to return for the championship final. The squad will be led by Captain Tevin Imlach, and it reads, Imlach is captain, Matthew Nandu vice-captain, Tejan Ryan Jantepal, Kevlon Anderson, Kimal Savory, Richie Luknott, Jonathan Van Lang, Godikish Muti, Versami Pramal, Zinel Ramsamy, Thaddeus Lovell, Niall Smith, and Kimo Paul. The fixtures form part of Guyana's preparations for the Cricket West Indies Regional 4-Day Championship Final on May 17, where the defending champions will face either the Trinidad and Tobago Red Force or the Barbados Pride. Turning now to some cycling news, Britain John delivered a spectacular performance on Sunday to win the 2026 Memorial Road Race in the opening category. He outplaced Alex Mendes and Jamal John, who finished second and third, respectively. Alex Newton, Robin Passad, and Andre Green completed the top six overall finishes. In the women's category, Sharina Alder claimed victory ahead of Rebecca Damon. Newton also secured the junior title, while Talim Shaw won the veterans over 40 ahead of Junior Nels and Ray Harlequin. Robinson Passat took the veterans open title. Collins Williams won the category 4, and Newton also topped the senior mountain bike division. The event included BMX races for youngsters with multiple winners and saw 10 bicycles donated to youths. Minister within the Ministry of Sports, Stephen Jacobs, has praised the work of the Chase Academic Foundation following their win in the massive finals of the Under-19 Schools Football Championship, which concluded over the weekend. Chase produced a solid performance to claim their fifth title, defeating Santa Rosa 6-0. Here's Travis Seymour, who was there and filed this report.
1: Excellent work, consistency throughout the entire tournament. Having said that, Santa Rosa will be the one. Put your hands together for them also. Excellent work, excellent competitive spirit, and this is what grassroots football is about, and this is also what the government wants to see. We want to see young people playing, executing, and we're going to provide the opportunities to do the upskilling of talents.
2: Minister within the Ministry of Culture, Youth and Sports, Stephen Jacobs. Jacobs noted the organizers' consistency throughout the year in organizing tournaments involving countrywide teams. Meanwhile, marketing assistant Judd Narberger commended the players for their determination and composure, noting that their success was well deserved.
3: To the winning team, congratulations to you. Give yourselves a round of applause. Your determination and composure from the beginning to this moment is commendable and deserving of the championship too. Well done, and always remember that success is rewarded after hard work.
2: GS Academic Foundation faced 2023 champion Santa Rosa Secondary at the Ministry of Education ground in the finals. Demani Hardy opened the scoring while Shaquan David netted his first goal of the night before completing a hat-trick. After the restart, Onesi Dunn scored to make it 5-0, and Mark Glasgow later sealed a 6-0 victory with his lone goal. Shaquan David was awarded the most valuable player and highest goal scorer, while his teammate Flavio LaRose took the best goalkeeper award. Chase collected $300,000 towards a school project of their choice, while Santa Rosa received $200,000. In a third-place playoff, West Rhineville defeated Charleston 4-2 on penalty kicks. The competition was sponsored by Master Distribution and Demerara Mutual. Travis Seymour for NCN Sport.
0: Thanks, Travis. And captain of the Guyana Harpy Eagles, Tevin Imlach, has expressed his satisfaction with the team's performance thus far in the ongoing Cricket West Indies Regional 4-Day Championship. During an interview in Antigua, Imlach said, although results have gone their way, he believes the Guyanese side still has areas to sharpen up ahead of the final on May 17.
4: Yeah, I'm very pleased. Anytime you win three games in a row, it means that, you know, the team is doing the right things. You know, I still believe that we haven't played that poor of a game as yet. The bowlers, they have done, you know, brilliant for us. They continue to do brilliant for us. We've gotten better as a bowling group game by game. And the batting side of things is where, you know, I don't believe that we're quite there yet. Some stuff to iron out before that final. So, yeah, still some work to be done.
0: Just before the all-important final, the Harpy Eagles will face the Cricket West Indies Academy. Imlach says the morale remains high and the match will not be taken for granted as there's still much to be played for.
4: You know, we have a game against the Academy, which is a first class game, so still a lot to play for the guys. And it is basically an opportunity for the guys to get a run out before that final. So a lot to play for still, and the guys are looking forward to those games.
0: Guyana are the defending champions and will play either the Trinidad and Tobago Red Force or the Barbados Pride in the final. And finally in sport, we turn to basketball news. Grassroots basketball action continued on Sunday at the Cliff Hansen Sports Hall in Georgetown. Bishop's High, Marin Academy and St. Rose's High all secured dominant wins in the regional basketball conference. Bishop's High defeated Bishop's High B 49-12, led by Eli Archer with 11 points and 13 rebounds. Marin Academy then crushed School of the Nations 50-13 behind 14 points from Lucas Pinal. St. Rose's High wrapped up the day beating Queen's College 44-28 with Shaquan Callender leading the charge. And that's sports to the moment. Do have a pleasant rest of your evening.

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0: Guyana, the time is now. We're celebrating 60 years of independence in true patriotic style, honoring our journey as one people, one nation, with one destiny. 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
1: 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It's a testimony.
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6: Hi everyone, thank you for joining me for another edition of Your Weather Forecast. I am Simeon Rivaram. Partly cloudy to cloudy skies with occasional to frequent showers are expected in regions 3 to 10. Thunder showers are likely. In the other regions, scattered showers are likely. Rainfall is expected to range between 15 and 15 millimeters in regions 3 to 10, elsewhere 0 and 10 millimeters. Winds are expected to be gentle to moderate northeasterly to easterly breeze, with maximum temperatures ranging between 29 to 31 degrees Celsius along the coast and elsewhere between 29 to 33 degrees Celsius. Persons are also advised at this time that the spring tide is not in effect. Marine advisory. Persons are also advised at this time that long period waves are likely to create moderate to rough sea conditions. Small craft operators and coastal users are advised to exercise caution. Now for your extended forecast, Wednesday. Mostly fair and sunny skies are expected to be interrupted by periods of cloudiness with scattered showers in all regions. Rainfall is expected to range between 0 and 50 millimeters. Until next time, be safe and have a great day, everyone.

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1: BBC News with Moira Alderson. The US Defence Secretary Pete Hegseth says the ceasefire with Iran is not over amid a military escalation between the two countries for control of the Strait of Hormuz. Mr. Hegseth said the US had successfully created a safe route through the crucial waterway for merchant vessels.
2: We're not looking for a fight. But Iran also cannot be allowed to block innocent countries and their goods from an international waterway. Iran is the clear aggressor, harassing civilian vessels, threatening mariners from every nation indiscriminately, and weaponizing a critical choke point for its own financial benefit, or at least trying to. For too long, Iran has been harassing ships, shooting at civilian tankers from all nations, and trying to impose a tolling system. Iran's plan, a form of international extortion, is unacceptable.
1: At the same news conference, America's top general said the latest Iranian attacks had so far fallen below the threshold of restarting major combat operations. Romanian MPs have voted to remove the Prime Minister. The largest party, the Social Democrats, abandoned his coalition last month and joined forces with the far right to call for a confidence debate. Ambarasan Etirajan has this report.
3: The no-confidence vote has further deepened political turmoil in Romania, a member of the EU and NATO bordering Ukraine. The current coalition came to power 10 months ago, but the Social Democrats have repeatedly clashed with Ilie Bolojan as his austerity measures to reduce the budget deficit have hit their voters. President Nicoșo Dan will now work to see if the coalition can be rebuilt under another prime minister. Ahead of the vote, he conceded that the coming weeks could be difficult, but gave assurances Romania will retain its pro-EU stance.
1: Sudan has recalled its ambassador to Ethiopia, saying it has conclusive evidence that its neighbour, as well as the UAE, facilitated an RSF drone strike on Khartoum International Airport. Barbara Platusha is in Nairobi.
4: They first started talking about this in March, actually. They said that's when they first tracked a drone coming from Ethiopian territory. They said there was a serial number on it that showed it was of Emirati make. And now they say they have connected a drone, again, coming from Ethiopia. Ethiopia has been accused of supporting the RSF already, including that it has set up a secret training camp for these paramilitary fighters at the urging of its close ally, the United Arab Emirates, which is widely accused of supporting the RSF.
1: President Zelensky has accused Russia of utter cynicism for carrying out deadly attacks overnight while seeking a truce for Saturday's Victory Day parade in Moscow. Russian drone and missile strikes killed four people at a gas facility in central Ukraine. World News from the BBC. Russia has opened a pavilion at the renowned Venice Biennale for the first time since its invasion of Ukraine. But legal wrangling has meant that the pavilion is only open to the press and must close once the public can enter the wider exhibition from Saturday. The Italian government has criticised the Biennale for readmitting Russia while it's still fighting Ukraine. The European Commission has threatened to withhold more than $2 million of funding. Thailand has scrapped a long-standing agreement with neighbouring Cambodia on overlapping maritime claims and energy exploration rights. The Thai Prime Minister said the 25-year-old treaty had yielded little value and the cancellation fulfilled an election pledge that wasn't related to last year's border clashes. The World Health Organization says it believes human-to-human transmission of the hantavirus may have taken place on the Dutch cruise ship where three passengers have died. It stressed such transmission was rare and the risk to the public remained low. Jim Reid reports.
5: Around 150 people are still on board the MV Hondius as it's held in the Atlantic. Most passengers are from Spain, the US and the UK. Hantavirus is normally spread by contact with rodent droppings, but the WHO now believes some human-to-human transmission, which is rare, may have taken place on the ship itself. Two passengers have tested positive for the virus, including a woman from the Netherlands who has died, with another five suspected cases under review. The WHO says plans are underway to airlift two Dutch nationals from the boat who may also have been infected.
1: Almost 3,000 athletes and coaches from the world of fencing have signed an open letter to the IOC calling for an independent review into alleged governance failures and corruption within the sport's governing body. The FIE has faced scrutiny over several issues, including the reappointment of the Russian-Uzbek billionaire Alisher Usmanov as its president. BBC News.
0: On the Voice of Guyana, the time has moved on to 12 hours 30. There are no announcements of death. Here are the messages. Colleen Anisha Ramsamy and Savitri Joykaran of Lodge 327 Bath Settlement, West Coast, Berbice, Ronaldo John Bethune, Maylene Daniels and Simone Daniels of Lot 61 Unity Mahaika East Coast Demerara, and Madhuri Singh of Lot 9 Helena No. 2 Village Mahaika East Coast Demerara are all somewhere else in the country. Here's a message for you. You are requested to meet with the Director of Public Prosecutions at the DPP's office, Lot 1, Seawall Flats, Evelary, Kingston, Georgetown, or call telephone number 226-0719. I'll repeat that message. You are requested to meet with the Director of Public Prosecutions at the DPP's office, Lot 1, Seawall Flats, Evelary, Kingston, Georgetown, or call telephone number 226-0719. This message is sent by the Director of Public Prosecutions and is for Anisha Ramsamy and Savitri Joykaran of Lot 327 Bath Settlement, West Coast, Berbice, Ronaldo John Bethune, Maylene Daniels, and Simone Daniels of Lot 61 Unity Mahaika, East Coast, Demerara, and Madhuri Singh of Lot 9 Helena No. 2 Village, Mahaika, East Coast, Demerara, or all somewhere else in the country. Colleen Leon Lynch of Lot 205 Sunflower Circle, South Rumfeld Park, Georgetown, and Trevor Simmons of Lot 97 Thomas Street, Kitty, Georgetown, are both somewhere else in the country. Here's a message for you. You are requested to attend the Demerara High Court on or before Thursday, May 7, 2026. I'll repeat that message. You are requested to attend the Demerara High Court on or before Thursday, May 7, 2026. This message is sent by the Director of Public Prosecutions and is for Leon Lynch of Lot 205 Sunflower Circle, South Rumfeld Park, Georgetown, and Trevor Simmons of Lot 97 Thomas Street, Kitty, Georgetown, or both somewhere else in the country. The next announcement of death and messages can be heard here at 21 hours. Once again, you're listening to The Voice of Guyana. The time has moved on to 12 hours 33.
6: 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Bishop's High School Choir, Guyana the Free.

0: That was your national song of the day. Bishop's High School Choir, Guyana the Free.
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Hi there. Welcome to another program of From Word to Word. Robin Diodat here. We're looking at the word ultimate today. U-L-T-I-M-A-T-E. The word ultimate seems quite simple. Most of us use it or feel we understand what it means when we use it. However, ultimate has at least three distinct meanings in most dictionaries. And although they're close to each other, they connote different ideas. According to the Oxford English Dictionary, ultimate is an adjective and means, first, being or happening at the end of a process. The ultimate result will be, if you study hard, your graduation at the university. Second meaning, being the best and most extreme example of its kind. This car is the ultimate example of speed and efficiency and so forth. And the third meaning, basic or fundamental. The ultimate origin of his fare can be found in an incident back in his childhood. We sometimes go to the words in terms of their basic or fundamental origin. We talk about etymology that time. Well, in this program, as I said, we almost always look at the first meaning and then how it evolved into different things. Well, let's look at the first meaning or root, if you like, of ultimate from a Latin word, come to an end. Ultimate can also be used as a noun, meaning the best achievable or imaginable of its kind. Hence, the ultimate in comfort or luxury. You hear a lot of ultimates when you listen to commercials. When used in this sense, it's very close to almost a synonym, really, meaning the greatest or the best or the extreme. Just a reminder that we should not normally say when utmost, for example, is very close to ultimate, but you don't have to say utmost best. It's a double meaning. And I think we did that some time back. So ultimate is right at the top of the list, or with those other two meanings that we gave you. Let's close now with this quote from Martin Luther King Jr., who said, "The ultimate measure of a man," and you can include woman here, "of a man or woman, is not where he or she stands in moments of comfort and convenience, but where he or she stands at times of challenge and controversy." Yeah, you want to get to the root of the person. The ultimate measure of a person is not where he stands in moments of comfort and convenience, but where he stands at times of challenge and controversy. It's called integrity. Well, that's it for today. Join us next time for another program of From Word to Word.

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2: Welcome to Landmarks and Monuments, the program that explores the places and structures that define Guyana's identity. I am Onika Langhoyne-Eno. In Guyana's history, certain figures continue to speak through the places dedicated to them. The Daemon Monument, located in Region 2, honors Daemon, the enslaved African who led resistance during the 1834 apprenticeship period, marking an important chapter in the country's past. Daemon opposed unfair restrictions on plantation workers and became known for leading a peaceful public gathering during a tense period of transition from enslavement to partial freedom. The monument was created by Guyanese sculptor Ivor Thom and completed in 1988 to mark the 150th anniversary of emancipation. The bronze figure, placed on a concrete base in what is now called Daemon Square, portrays Daemon seated, reflecting his role as a voice for fairness during a time of major social change. After the protest, Daemon was arrested and later executed on October 13, 1834. His death left a lasting imprint on Guyanese history, and the monument ensures that his story endures as a reminder of those who spoke out during difficult times. As Guyana reflects on six decades of independence, these landmarks remain lasting testaments to the people, struggles, and triumphs that define the nation. That brings us to the end of today's episode of Landmarks and Monuments. Join us next time as we explore the timeless treasures of our beautiful Guyana. Information extracted from the National Trust of Guyana, the Ministry of Culture, Youth and Sport, and other sources.

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1: Welcome to Have You Ever Wondered? It is a program which brings you information and facts about a wide variety of topics and addresses questions you may have wondered about but never took the time to find the answers. We'll find them for you on this program called Have You Ever Wondered?
2: Have you ever wondered whether Guyana ever produced a brand name motor car? A motor car produced in Guyana? Well, let me hear you. I can hear our friends in Berbice. Yes, of course, the tapir. The tapir indeed, that was produced in Guyana, but produced, manufactured, well, let's tell you the full story. So the tapir, and you might still find a few up on the quarantine, at one time, about 10 years ago, they were so dressed up, they were fancy. But of course, under the shell, there was nothing that had to do with the tapir. It had to do with all these other engines. But the vehicle was manufactured by Anlam in Guyana. Back in 1968, Anlam was established. In 1970, it acquired the property at Rheinfeld and then expanded its operations. It was during this period that the company started the fabrication and assembly. Assembly is probably a better word than manufacture. The

0: still find a few on the quarantine roads, but just a shell, not the innards. So the operation was closed back in 1981, but although Anlam stopped making them, the local mechanics and carpenters continued to make them, and they're still used in large numbers, or used to be used in large numbers, a few years ago in quarantine. Recently, when we go up to the quarantine to go off to places like Oriala and so on, you don't see as many tapirs as you used to. The shape of the tapir was quite unique, a cross between a Land Rover and a minibus. Not quite. It often was constructed using a minibus engine, and the current day ones do, a car's dashboard, and zinc sheets and wood for the body panels. The passenger seats, and we're talking about the reconditioned ones now, the passenger seats were made with lumber or a thin layer of sponge, then covered with leather or some kind of synthetics. Accessories such as cassette players and compact discs and DVD players and even boom boxes lots of strobe lights in front and the back, they would put on them on these vehicles. Many tapirs, if not all of them, had catchy names written on the upper front windsheen to identify them. On busy days like Fridays and Saturdays, when the Burbys marketplaces are filled, from Port Moran straight down to Skeldon, oh, you'd see them all over the place. As I said, the more the pity, they are now a dying breed on the quarantine, although you still see one or two. In fact, we started that back in the 1970s, so that Brazil had a car called a Puma that they manufactured, a car and a truck actually, from the 1960s to about the 1990s, and then it became sort of just too expensive. And Brazil now is one of, I think, number six in the world in terms of being agents or manufacturing agents for other brand name vehicles in Europe and America and, of course, in Asia from the Japanese brands. Well, another day we'll talk about cars, because Puma from Brazil and our tapir, but there are many, many cars with animal names. So that's what we'll do in our next program. So join us then for another program of Have You Ever Wanted?
1: The time has moved on to 12 hours 50. Here is Fascinating Guyana.

This year, Guyana marks 60 years of independence, our beautiful Diamond Jubilee. We are exploring the heartbeat of our nation, honoring the stories that have shaped our home over these past six decades. It's time to celebrate the land we love, our culture, and our spirit. This is Fascinating Guyana. Let's explore the culture, the people, and the magic that makes this country home.

Hello, Guyana. I am Kieran Murray, and you're listening to Fascinating Guyana. Today, we're heading to a place where the water reflects the sky and the trees are heavy with gold. Well, green gold. We are journeying to the Pomeroon, known for its deep coffee-colored water and endless stretches of coconut palms. The Pomeroon is more than just a river. It's a way of life. It's a place where children go to school by boat and where the soil is so rich, you can almost hear the plants growing. Today, we'll explore why the Pomeroon has the sweetest coconuts in the world. Now, before we get to the river, let's talk about some things people think they know about the Pomeroon. It's time for our Myths and Facts segment. Myth number one. People think the Pomeroon is only good for farming because it floods all the time. Well, while the Pomeroon does have heavy rains, the farmers there are innovators. They use a method called raised beds, where they dig drains and use that soil to lift the land by 2 feet. This

0: protects the trees even if the water rises. Myth number two. Many people believe that coconut farming is work for seniors and isn't a real business. Well, coconuts are a multi-million dollar global industry. In the Pomeroon, it's a high-tech business involving blast freezing international exports to places like Trinidad and Antigua and value-added products like bottled water and virgin oil. Myth number three. People say coconut water is only natural if you drink it straight from the nut. Well, thanks to our entrepreneurs like Vilma da Silva, bottled coconut water can stay 100% natural and fresh just by managing the temperature and sanitation. It's the same delicious water, just more convenient for the road. And that has brought us to the end of our Myths and Facts segment. Now let's learn about the coconut market in the Pomeroon.
1: The coconut market has been put in categories. There's coconut water, coconut milk, coconut oil, coconut snacks, coconut desiccated, and coconut fiber. The products are used in a variety of industries, mostly food and beverage, cosmetics, healthcare products, and textile. In Guyana, we produce over 90 million nuts a year, and much of it makes its way out of this country. Now, the big players in the local industry are looking to ramp up production and seek new markets. Among them is Vilma da Silva from the Pomeroon, the heart of the coconut industry. Vilma started her business 11 years ago.
2: Women always, they are the home executives. And if there is not enough finance, they can't manage. So after my husband used to do the farming and selling and has to sell for whatever price the huskers give to him, we had to accept. And when the price wasn't favorable, we're the ones that suffer, myself and kids. So I decided that, no, we have to do something more. We have to go into value added. And I must applaud our former Minister of Agriculture, who encouraged me also, Saturday you saw, back in those days, because that's when we started the women's organization, as I explained to you, and we went into value added. So after heavy rain or long droughts, we would realize that most of like peppers and everything would go down because they cannot withstand the weather condition. So the only thing that stood up was the coconuts. So I said, whatever it is that we can do out of coconut, and I started research then. And we started with the bottling of the coconut water fresh from the tree, because there is so much value added into coconut. I have recently learned that we have the virgin coconut oil, which you can do with the coconuts when it's dry. So if it passed the stage of bottling, because we do between 7 and 8 months coconuts to bottle, and 9 to 12 into virgin coconut oil. And of course, now you have coconut flour, you have coconut milk, you have the desiccated coconuts. So much into coconuts, so I stick with coconuts. Yes, they were negative that coconut water, you might have lots of spoilage and who will take care of that, but that didn't daunt me from going into what I want to do. I made some mistakes, yes, but you must have trial and error when you start. And I've mastered that, and today I have one of the best quality coconut water. But that is feedback from customers.
1: Why is Pomeroon coconut so much in demand? What gives it that sweetness that everybody wants?
2: Well, I am still studying that myself, but I've proven it where the coconuts grown in the Pomeroon is much sweeter than anywhere else. So I don't know, because the first container I sent to Trinidad, when the Trinidadians tasted that water, they were like, no, this could never be natural. Coconut water could never be so sweet. They asked for the coconut water to be analyzed by their food and drug department there. And when they tested it, they were amazed to know that natural coconut water could taste so delicious. You know, when I started the production and I hit Trinidad market, I used to do up to 4 containers a month.
1: What size container?
2: That's a 20-foot container, which carries like 24,000 of the 500 ml bottle. And every container, it's 34,000 nuts to fill a container. So it was a lot of work, and it's all manual operation, because, of course, because we do it natural, we have to cut and ensure that every coconut, we have the males cutting and the female inspecting to ensure that there's not a crack nut or a spoil nut. And we put them into containers. So we put them into buckets first and then into the big filling containers. So we have to literally check each coconut. So that's what makes the job so tedious. But as I said, the product is unique and I find pleasure in doing it the right way.
1: When it's time to ship out, Vilma has about 30 workers on the farm. Her efforts are concentrated on producing the coconut water and not so much on building a huge brand for herself.
2: I was trying to push my brand, but then when companies tasted the quality of water, they said to me, "You don't have to worry about the packaging. We will do the packaging and we will incorporate your name into the arm." So I said, that's enough for me. Because, you know, you have to manage, despite the coconut, because it's natural, you have to manage it right across all the supermarkets. Because if it's not stored at the right temperature, it could go spoiled. So because I'm from the farm and I cannot reach out to all the supermarkets and groceries wherever they sell, I give them that part. So they use their brand and produce by me, and that's enough for me. The point is, I want to market my coconuts.
0: Want to see and taste the sweetness for yourself? Well, to get to the Pomeroon, you'll start your journey by traveling to Parika. From there, you'll take a speedboat across the mighty Essequibo to the Supanam. Once you're on the coast, you'll take a car or bus to Charity. Charity is the gateway. It's a bustling hub where the road ends and the river begins. From the Charity Wharf, you can hire a boat to take you up or down the Pomeroon River. As we wrap up our journey today, remember that the Pomeroon isn't just a place on the map. It's a testament to Guyanese resilience and hard work. From the sweet water of the Lady Coco to the virgin oils used around the world, the Pomeroon is feeding the future. Next time you enjoy a cold coconut water, think of the farmers in the Pomeroon climbing those 30-year-old trees to bring you a taste of paradise. I'm Kieran Moya, and this has been Fascinating Guyana. Join us next week as we explore more of our beautiful land of many waters. Stay proud, Guyana.
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4: Our Independence Leaders, a 5-minute radio program featuring excerpts from speeches by Presidents Forbes Burnham and Chetty Jagan, who led us through the struggle for and into independence.
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6: I salute you for your endurance over the many years of undemocratic rule, for resisting the various attacks on your human rights, for the many sacrifices you have had to bear. I want to salute you more particularly for keeping the flames of freedom alight and for your unyielding faith in eventual triumph. For though you suffered much, you have also willed that there should be change. Objectively, the vast majority of the Guyanese people wanted it to happen. As your outpourings of goodwill for our country to quickly heal its wounds and to embark on the road to reconciliation and recovery have been overwhelming, has really dawned upon us as a new era. It is artistically depicted in the lotus symbol as the rebirth of democracy. Like the years of our dirty electoral past, the Guyana lotus of democracy emerges from muddy waters, but in the radiance of a brighter dawn, it assumes a colorful splendor that transforms it into a healthier, more humane, more beautiful society. Time for democratic renewal, a time for the rule of law, a time for peace and harmony, a time for change, and a time to rebuild. It has given us a chance for change and has laid the cornerstone for a genuine republic founded on elected, representative, and democratic government. For many years, our Guyanese brothers and sisters have become the butt of every dirty joke in the Caribbean. And our country was shunned by international bankers who had declared us uncreditworthy and ineligible for financial support. Now, our beloved country is once again basking in the glow of regional respect and of world attention.
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0: The story of Venezuela and Guyana disagreement explained in Waro language. Venezuela, Guyana, Tane Aribu, Okonoko Hakotaya Ishia, Oko Yatusaba, Warara. The boundary between Guyana and Venezuela has been settled by an agreement and a binding legal process for approximately 126 years, by way of an arbitral award which was handed down in
1: 1899. Taikware di bukida dian, tane di bane ha dian. Tama kura eku, 1899, tane ha jana di bane. Tamaishia Monica kura, 126 year.
0: At the time, Venezuela agreed that the arbitration would be a full, perfect and final settlement of the boundary.
1: Tamaishia Monica, Venezuela, Obonwai, Taitani, Dibuatana Kotai, Kobutani, Obonwai, Tani, Hobai, Sibakore, Kware Dibukida.
0: However, in 1962, Venezuela rejected the 1899 arbitral award by questioning the validity. Hence, the controversy between Guyana and Venezuela began 63 years ago. Because of Venezuela contention.
1: Eku 1962 Venezuela totane obonatanai. 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
0: 4 years later, in 1966, the United Kingdom, British Guyana, and Venezuela signed the Geneva Agreement, where both parties agreed to settle Venezuela's contention of the nullity and invalidity of the 1899 award by diplomatic negotiation for a period of 4 years.
1: Tane kura eku 1966. 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
0: The Geneva Agreement also mandated the United Nations Secretary General to select the final means of settlement of the controversy. If the parties fail to reach a solution or agree on another means of settlement.
1: Tuatane dibane obonwai takoe tatima tuatane obonaha daisha dibunai kokotukara tuatane amoroi takoe tuatane dibakomoni yolikware dibakitani ha yolisiko dibakitani ha Tanakore Daisha Ashiko Dibakitani ha.
0: For over 50 years of the existence of the Geneva Agreement, several mechanisms were utilized, including a good office process under the UN Secretary General to bring a final settlement to the controversy, but those mechanisms were unsuccessful.
1: Kamashia Wayabanai 50 Kura Aishia. Aishia Monica. Yakera Obonoi. 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Shakarone, Tanerone, Yakera, Ebamwan.
0: As a result, in January 2018, the Secretary General of the United Nations concluded that no significant progress had been made under the Good Office process and referred the controversy to the International Court of Justice for a resolution.
1: Waniku awabara e kukura kotai tametane kura 2018 tai eku nabautumu arao kokotukara dibani hajana tane aidamutuma tamasia dibani hajana kokotukara kopnahoro ahanoko ekuya kokotuko dibani ha dosarao aidamu ahanoko ekuya kat kokotuko dibani hajana.
0: In March 2018, Guyana filed an application with the International Court of Justice, instituting proceedings against Venezuela, in which it asked the court to determine that the 1899 award is valid and binding both states and that the lawful international boundary is the one established by the award.
1: Eku, waniku dianamo kura hiro ekuya 2018. 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
0: In June 2018, Venezuela challenged the jurisdiction of the ICJ, arguing that the ICJ lacked jurisdiction to hear the case.
1: Eku, waniku, mamatai, shaka, kura, hido, ekuyatai. 2018, Venezuela, atai, ese, tuatanese, naria, ICJ, Tani, hatanai. 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No kone ha. Taisia.
0: On the 18th of December 2020, the court determined that it had jurisdiction to hear the case on the merits of Guyana's application concerning the validity of the arbitral award of 1899.
1: Ama. Kura akaria ekuya tane atai. Kura 18-20-20. 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In
0: December 2024, Guyana submitted to the court its final written brief on the merits of the case. Meanwhile, Venezuela's final written submission is due to be filed on the 11th of
1: August 2025. 2024. 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
0: Thereafter, the court will schedule oral hearings on the merits of the case, to be followed by deliberations and the issuance of its final judgment, which is anticipated in 2026.
1: Nokaba tane atai tosarawa hanoko iwarane owanai tuotane nokuai diana nokoni ha tane dibani atai taitane moai kara iwarane kokotukara dibani tama. Kura eku 2026. You are on.
0: Guyana remains committed to peaceful resolution of the controversy through the International Court of Justice process. Guyana has pledged to abide by the court's decision, whatever it might be.
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0: This is a message from Ministry of Foreign Affairs.

the coast to the hinterland, from our riverine communities to the Rupununi, this is the Voice of Guyana, broadcasting on 102.5 FM and 560 AM, relaying nationwide on 95.1 FM in Lethem, Mabaruma, Madia, Aishalton, Bartica, and Oriella, and 95.5 FM on Radio Essequibo. 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

0: 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We're celebrating 60 years of independence in true patriotic style, honoring our journey as one people, one nation, with one destiny. 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

0: 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Kakuwapan unaw at Regional Radio Station Kit Ijaan Kapam, Maburuma, Essequibo Coast, Bartica, Oriela, Madia, Binahil, Anay, Lethem na ikay Sharton E. This is 102.5 FM, 560 AM, The Voice of Guyana, broadcasting on our regional radio stations in Maburuma, Essequibo Coast, Bartica, Oriela, Madia, Binahil, Anay, Lethem, and Aishalton.
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1: Guyana's rice farmers are set to receive a cash transfer of $3 billion from government as a cushion to the crushing impact of global factors, including wars and tensions in the Middle East. At a specially convened meeting for the nation's rice farmers held this past week at the Artachang Convention Center on the east coast of Demerara, President Ali assured them that the PPPC government recognizes the challenges facing the sector and is always offering support. According to President Ali, government's investment in research and development for better, higher-yielding varieties of rice, investments in drainage and irrigation, measures put in place to mitigate against external shocks, such as rising cost of agriculture inputs like fuel and fertilizer, are all aimed at ensuring the farmers are supported and are not left to fend for themselves.
2: These investments we have been making continuously and will make continue to make, because we want to ensure that we are able together to bring down the cost of production, to improve productivity, and importantly, to allow you to be in an industry that would allow you to earn and to grow. Part of the strategy that we have over the next 5 years also include maximizing or optimizing the opportunity to earn from your land. And that is why we are doing some important work now in research and development and crop integration to find ways in which we can optimize the value that you get from your land. So if you have 10 acres of land, how we can convert 1 acre in that 10 acre in high value crop or some high value initiative that allows you to earn more or allows you a diversification of income from with rice and some other crop or some other additional income. And we are not only doing the research, we are preparing ourselves to work with you in a co-investment way, so that, for example, we can support the infrastructure build-out, the capital costs, to allow you to have this additional ability to earn from your land and to supplement the income from rice farming and also to withstand some of the shocks that you undergo in the rice industry. You would also recall that over the years, even before oil and gas, our general secretary is here, he will tell you that we use different tools over the years to help our farmers, whether it was tax incentives on machinery, whether it was an

0: on agrochemicals, extension services. Whilst we continue all of those things, we are now moving to another phase of investment, where because of the increased yield and increased production and more persons coming back to the crop, especially in 2020, when we came back into the government, a lot of persons who abandoned the fields came back to the fields and came back to planting because we had removed back all of those taxes and license fees and land rent fees and D&I fees that was instituted by the then APNU AFC government.
1: The Guyanese leader shared with farmers the global factors that are contributing to the challenges they have and continue to face, stressing that these realities must be taken into account in the actions of any forward-thinking hearing government.
0: Last year, when there was oversupply on the market, not overproduction, oversupply, because what happened is places like India had a lot of rice stored during COVID, and they then released it onto the market. So there was oversupply on the market. It took a toll on price, and we had to intervene and to give not only the subsidy on fertilizer, but that additional help on every bag of production. From then to now, we have seen what is taking place with markets and the geopolitical situation around the world, whether it be Cuba, the situation in Venezuela, and the Middle East. All of this, when you take it into totality, has had tremendous impact on the global system. And as you know, we are part of that global system. We cannot escape these global realities. Countries that are far richer than us, with oil and gas and other resources, that are huge manufacturers, producers of fertilizer and other things, they too are faced with similar challenge. Because the challenge is not only the production, the challenge is that a lot of the productive capacity and capability has been taken out of the system. So we are seeing, for example, a massive increase in the price globally of fertilizer, petrochemical, of course, shipping costs. And we have tried to mitigate that. For matter of fact, we have maximized all the tools that is available to the government to help to mitigate this. So what government can do is reduce taxes and remove fees to reduce the shock from global price increases and inflation like this. But we have maximized all our tools because that is why we've been able to have the lowest cost for fuel, whether it's diesel, gasoline, than any other country within the region for a very, very long time. And still, when you compare our costs to the pre-war costs, you can see that we are still one of the countries that have that lowest cost structure. But this has not happened by accident. We have zero tax. The country collects zero excise tax on all of these imports. That's hundreds of billions of dollars every year we are transferring to the people, whether it's farmers, whether it's the owners of vehicles, hundreds of billions of dollars we are transferring. It's a form of grant, if you can put it that way. Because we are transferring this money that just should have come into government to all of you. So that is why you would have had, can you imagine the impact if we did not use this tool? 0% tax on excise. We have 0% tax on all of the machinery and equipment. We have support for fertilizer. The shipping, we had a pre-COVID arrangement in the calculation of taxes. We have not changed that arrangement. That's tens of billions of dollars over the years, again, that we have transferred directly to the population.
1: President Ali assured the appreciative audience that government will always be by the side of the farmers through all the challenges.
0: We wanted you to know that, first of all, we are always by your side. One thing about the People's Progressive Party, Civic,

0: will never leave your side. We will always be by your side. We'll always be here walking this journey with you. We'll always be here walking this journey with you. And this journey requires us to work together, to partner together, to make decisions together, and we wanted to have this consultation today.
1: President Ali's opening statement set a tone for farmers to share their thoughts on the challenges facing the sector, with many pointing to long-standing issues such as the time it takes for millers to pay them for paddy supplied, challenges with the quality of fertilizer supplied, often by millers who they have no other option but to buy from. There was even a suggestion for the establishment of a rice stabilization fund to offer support to farmers when the price is below what is economical.
2: All the rice farmers, we have a couple of dilemmas going on. And we're all farmers here are aware of this. From sowing to reaping, no farmer here can tell us or say that they are certain about what price they will get after sowing the crop. Every crop, the price fluctuates. And in most cases, for the recent while, the price tends to dip. I'm asking that the government can create a national paddy fund or rice producers fund where we put that money into there and we stabilize the paddy price so that when you sow the crop, you don't know you come up, you get if it's whatever price we come up with. I'm not going to stick to any price. The people in the industry will decide what price we can look at so that when we sow an acre paddy, if we got 30 bags, for example, you don't know that you get $4,000 a bag. I'm just saying a number. You're certain about that. Because, right, like other people in this country, rice farmers have bills to pay. They have children to send to school. They have maintenance of machinery. And these things we are not certain about. If we can stabilize the price for paddy, that will be a plus.
1: In responding to this farmer, President Ali noted that this was something that has been considered, but the mechanisms for its operation was not supported by farmers, and so it never materialized.
0: And I'm happy that you raised the issue about the price stabilization fund. But the GS point is very important. A stabilization fund must work every time, not only the good time or bad time. So we're ready to say, let's say we put X amount of money. First of all, at the last crop when we had a consultation, farmers said $3,000 is a baseline price in terms of the cost of production. Let us say you establish a price and the government in the first crop when things are bad decide that we put some money into that fund. And as she has said, when you now get better price on other crop, you have to agree that the surplus comes into the fund. That is how the stabilization fund works, and that requires maturity. That requires everybody to work on making a mature decision. Now, we are all, I can remember when we did the regional development consultation, we supported such a fund. But the farmers were not ready to make the decision. But you have to remember that this fund helps you every time and gives you more predictability every crop, so you can even plan your investment. But outside of that, we are here offering an alternative whilst we mature to that position, where the government is saying, let us also look at alternative ways in which we can supplement the income. So if, for example, we find that onion is a great crop for Region 2, and you have every farmer set aside 1 acre or 2 acre of their rice field for onion production, and we help you with the initial setup of that. Or you say in Region 5, but we want Region 5 to move to this. We want Region 5 to become the livestock capital of the country. So we want every farmer to set aside 1 acre or 2 acres of their rice land in Region 5, so we can do sheep, we can do goat, we can do, we are already completing now the experiment battery with the duck, right? Which is giving very successful results. Then we have in Region 2, the swamp shrimp project. In Region 6, that project, again, When PEP went down to Region 6 and we launched that project, remember the headlines? The headlines were, you know, they made a laugh off of it. Today that project is earning that region almost $2 billion in revenue every single year. And that is what we have to look around the world, whether it's Vietnam, India, that is what they had to do. They had to find ways in which they supplement and optimize the earning potential of the land. Not to come out of rice, we want to expand and grow, but also to find ways. So that's another option that we have that we have to discuss.
1: While that conversation continues, the task at hand at the Rice Farmers Conference was how should the $3 billion in assistance be used to support farmers through fertilizer assistance, paddy price top-up, or a cash transfer directly to the farmers. The response was unanimous. The majority of farmers voted for the direct transfer of cash to them. President Ali then explained that the method of determining the payout would hinge on the amount of land being cultivated by each farmer. For farmers planting less than 50 acres, they would receive $15,000 per acre, while farmers planting over 50 acres would receive $10,000 per acre.
3: Just for clarity, because I want us to go leave here with clarity, all those who prefer the acreage solution that I outlined, y'all stand up, let me see y'all, y'all stand up. All right, good, so we okay, thank you.
1: The mechanisms and systems for the transfer of the $3 billion to the rice farmers will now begin, with a payout happening in a short while.

the coast to the hinterland, from our riverine communities to the Rupununi, this is the Voice of Guyana, broadcasting on 102.5 FM and 560 AM, relaying nationwide on 95.1 FM in Lethem, Mabaruma, Madia, Aishalton, Bartica, and Oriella, and 95.5 FM on Radio Essequibo. 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

0: It is now time for this week's episode of Weekly Digest, a look at what our ministers have been up to across the country. The government's push to strengthen small business development is gaining momentum with the commissioning of a new business incubator center and agro-processing facility in Lethem, Region 9. The $181 million facility, developed by the Ministry of Tourism, Industry and Commerce and implemented through the Small Business Bureau, is designed to support entrepreneurs with training, technical guidance and access to modern agro-processing equipment.
1: Today's expansion marks a significant step forward with new equipment and upgraded systems. This facility now has the capacity to support large-scale agro-processing. This means farmers and entrepreneurs can move beyond selling raw produce to creating value-added goods that are market-ready and competitive both locally and internationally. Our commitment to ensuring these facilities are fully operational is driven by a clear objective: to equip our citizens with the means to generate income, grow their businesses, and build long-term economic resilience.
0: Minister of Human Services and Social Security, Dr. Vindya Prasad, said more attention must be given to employees, particularly regarding their mental health and well-being.
2: It is making sure that the environment is free from every other thing that can impact on us negatively, like sexual exploitation, harassment, and all of those things we don't like to talk about. And I want to say that we are contributing to this through the Ministry of Human Services and Social Security.
0: The National Grade 6 Assessment, NGSA, examinations began on Wednesday. Students of the New Diamond Grove Primary School received encouraging words from Minister of Education, Sonia Parag. Minister Parag urged them to not panic and be calm throughout their examinations.
3: What I've learned is that you just focus on what's there and don't worry about pressures. You just read like you're in class and you're going through one of your papers and you are reading and on trying to understand and focus on your paper. Don't be distracted. Today and tomorrow, these days are not the days to be distracted.
0: Following the annual Occupational Safety and Health Walk on Sunday morning, Minister of Labor and Manpower Planning, Kiyuma Griffith, said more protocols and standards in occupational safety and health will be enforced.
4: We will continue to work with every agency represented here so that all of our workers are protected and having work in the best environment possible.
0: Minister Griffith reinforced that same message on Wednesday when workplace safety took center stage on Main Street.
5: This year, as we align with the International Labour Organization's theme, we are reminded that occupational safety and health is not optional. It is fundamental. It is the backbone of productivity, dignity, and sustainable national development.
0: Prime Minister Brigadier Retired Mark Phillips said on Tuesday that Guyana has already aligned its systems with international standards amid rapid economic growth. Speaking at the Occupational Safety and Health OSH Symposium 2026 at the Arthur Chung Conference Center, Prime Minister Phillips said as industries expand, safety and mental health must be given priority.
6: Workers who are afforded the space to rest, engage with their families, and maintain a sense of personal stability are healthier, more focused, and far less prone to error. In this way, work-life balance becomes a critical safeguard, directly reinforcing the psychosocial well-being of employees.
0: On Friday, Minister of Health Dr. Frank Anthony arrived in Port Kaituma, Region 1, to commission a new operating suite, digital X-ray machine, maternal and child health building, vector control center, and a maternity waiting home. The district hospital in Region 1 is now better positioned to deliver quality care and services to residents and neighboring communities. The government of Guyana, through the Ministry of Local Government and Regional Development, on Tuesday distributed 10 garbage compactor trucks to neighborhood democratic councils along the east coast and east bank of Demerara, Region 4. This forms part of the ongoing nationwide rollout to strengthen solid waste management systems. And with that, we have wrapped up another week on Guyana's path to transformation.

From the coast to the hinterland, from our riverine communities to the Rupununi, this is the Voice of Guyana, broadcasting on 102.5 FM and 560 AM, relaying nationwide on 95.1 FM in Lethem, Mabaruma, Madia, Aishalton, Bartica, and Oriella, and 95.5 FM on Radio Essequibo. 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

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Let's set you up for a great day with timely and relevant tips and information on food, health, culture, traffic, foreign exchange rates, news, and of course, music, laughter, and fun. 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
2: 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Original deed poll and original birth certificate in the case of a name change by deed poll. Original naturalization certificate and original birth certificate or valid passport in the case of naturalization. This registration exercise will end on May 29, 2026. 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
2: The head of state was ringside to witness Guyanese boxer Elton Dari make history by capturing the International Boxing Organization Super Bantamweight World title. Dari was up against Tanzania's Salmin Kasim at the Pegasus Hotel and Suites Courtyard on Sunday night. The 40-year-old Dari thrilled patrons and most assuredly the president in a 12-round showdown before being unanimously declared the winner. Dari expressed gratitude to President Ali, crediting him with motivating his return to serious training. The president wrote to CARICOM's chairman and prime minister of St. Kitts and Nevis, Dr. Terence Drew, formally objecting to Venezuela's acting president, Delcy Rodriguez, public display of a brooch that included Guyana's Essequibo region. CARICOM responded swiftly, supporting Guyana's sovereignty and making it clear that community should not be used to advance any claims currently before the ICJ. The head of state has assured hundreds of rice farmers that the government will stand by the industry through the current wave of external economic shocks. Assurance comes as the U.S.-Iranian conflict creates a series of economic convulsions that threaten to impact several sectors, with agriculture among those most exposed.
3: It took a toll on price, and we had to intervene and to give not only the subsidy on fertilizer, but that additional help on every bag of production. From then to now, we have seen what is taking place with markets and the geopolitical situation around the world.
2: Despite this, the president said his government will continue to support farmers across Guyana, announcing $3 billion in relief efforts. The farmers decided the format in which the funds would be extended. From the waterfront strikes of the early 20th century to the blood spilled on the sugar estates in 1948, Guyana's working class has always been at the heart of the country's most defining moments, President Dr. Mohamed Irfan Ali has said. In an early morning address to mark Labor Day, also known as Workers' Day, the president said this year's observance carries particular weight as Guyana marks 60 years of independence.
4: I pray that God continue to bless all the workers of our country, all those who endeavor to use their energies and their strength to make our country better, to make humanity better, to make society better, all those who labor in their homes to keep their families stronger, to take care of their children, and to take care of those around them.
2: Hosting

0: Thousands of workers from across sectors at a Labor Day brunch on the lawns of State House on Friday, the head of state noted that his government is focused not only on enhancing the lives of the workforce, but also on creating generous pension plans and access to services that continuously improve livelihoods. Over the next few days, President Ali will be in Houston, Texas, with a delegation of over 100 persons to deliver the keynote address at this year's Offshore Technology Conference. We will be bringing you all of the updates on that, so stay tuned to DPI across all of our platforms.
1: That's a wrap on this edition of President's Diary. 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

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Bishop's High School Choir, Guyana the Free. Adrian Dutchin.

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3: Extend greetings and best wishes to all Guyanese at home and in our diaspora on the occasion of Arrival Day 2026. This year, as we observe Arrival Day, we prepare also to usher a profound national milestone, 60 years of independence. Six decades ago, our beloved Guyana stepped into the world stage as a free nation. Yet, the stepping stones for that independence were laid long before the golden arrowhead was unfurled for the first time. The stepping stones were laid by every hand, every sacrifice, and every dream that came before. This is why we must first acknowledge the broad and sacred foundation upon which our nation rests. The stewardship of our indigenous peoples, the first guardians of this land, the strength and endurance of our African foreparents who survived the horrors of enslavement, and the contributions of all who, by faith or choice, came later and helped shape this country. The collective labor and spirit form the bedrock of our national story. On this Arrival Day, we turn our specific attention to those who arrived following emancipation, most as indentured laborers, yet still endured great hardship. They came from India, from China, from Portugal, and from other shores. Many were men and women who came with hope and calloused hands. Today, May 5th, also marks the 180th anniversary of the arrival of the first batch of East Indian indentured immigrants to Guyana. Today, we therefore also pay tribute to the Indian indentured immigrants and their descendants whose spirit and sacrifices contributed to our country's development. The Indian indentured immigrants brought their traditions, food, languages, religious, and other values. Most endured injustices, privations, and the ache of separation. Yet, the majority of Indian indentured immigrants stayed and made Guyana their home. They built homes, raised families, worked on the plantations, tended to their farms, pursued other livelihoods, and established places of worship. They forged bonds with those who they came and met. Their descendants added their lot to the fight for an independent and free Guyana. The great challenge of the past 60 years since independence, and indeed for our entire national journey, has been how to create oneness from the diverse strands of our people. How do we weave a single national fabric from diverse threads, even with its own story of resistance, resilience, endurance, and hope? That question remains before us. On Arrival Day, calls us to answer it with action, not only with remembrance. I believe that the answer is to be found in the vision of One Guyana. It lies in the building of a nation where every heritage feels seen, every voice is heard, and no one is made to feel a stranger in their own homeland. I believe that the answer is also to be found in a future of shared prosperity, where no one is left behind, but all have a place at the table. The bounty of our land, our oil, our gold, our bauxite, our sugar, our rice, our forests, our fisheries, and above all, our human capital must be for the benefit of all. Arrival Day, therefore, should not only be a day of remembrance, it should be a day of responsibility. We honor our foreparents, best not only by recalling their struggles, but by carrying forward their dreams of justice, equality, and dignity for all, freedom, democracy, and the rule of law. As we celebrate Arrival Day and prepare to usher in our Diamond Jubilee, let us build a Guyana where every child, regardless of circumstance, can be protected and aspire to be the best version of themselves. Happy Arrival Day, Guyana. Let us move forward together, united, determined, and committed to a future where everyone belongs. Thank you, and God bless all of you.
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Let's set you up for a great day with timely and relevant tips and information on food, health, culture, traffic, foreign exchange rates, news, and of course, music, laughter, and fun. 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
0: 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Hospital in Region 3, Diamond Regional Hospital in Region 4, Enmore Regional Hospital in Region 4, Bath Regional Hospital in Region 5, New Amsterdam Regional Hospital in Region 6, Number 75 Village Regional Hospital in Region 6, Lethem Regional Hospital in Region 9, Linden Hospital Complex in Region 10. 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

Across Guyana, every siren tells a story. Behind each patrol, each investigation, and each arrest, there are officers working day and night to keep communities safe. Welcome to the Police Roundup. I am Marcia Hope, bringing you verified updates on public safety and national security from across the country and beyond. This is where we tell the story of policing as it unfolds, the progress, the challenges, and the work being done to protect every citizen. Here are the latest developments. This week, the Guyana Police Force continued its intensified push against serious crime across multiple divisions, from targeted investigations to coordinated enforcement operations. Several breakthroughs have been recorded, resulting in arrests and charges in ongoing matters. Behind these numbers are real communities, families seeking safety, businesses seeking stability, and officers responding to that call. In today's episode, Police Commissioner Mr. Clifton Hicken tells us more.

0: course in a direction you're related to.
1: Ah.
0: On the partnership, you know, we very committed. So that by itself is the only single cost of our initiation in the community. I think the people love what we're doing and they're coming out and they're talking to us as we speak. We're experiencing minus 20% CS grant. The country has a father, Mordo, who which was kind of high last year. We have 18%, minus 18% in terms of Mordo, but it's 7.7%. Robert the Hams, we have a minus 7% decrease, and that's 7.5%. Ray, which is now me high, 53 of against 87, we have a minus 49%. I'm breaking into last year, which covers most of the planning country and pair up the stats. We have a minus 15%. Firearms, we have taken away 51 as against 38 for last year. So we're doing good in there.
2: Intelligence-led policing continues to shape outcomes, strengthening how quickly and effectively police operations up with increased coordinated deployments and rapid response strategies. But alongside boots on the ground, there is another shift taking place. Technology, from surveillance systems to digital reporting tools and communication platforms. Technology is changing how policing is done in real time. These tools are not just improving speed, they're improving accuracy, coordination, and accountability across the force.
1: I can say so much, but I want to delve into technology. Because our successes came from, most of it, other than Intel-led, came from the command centers in terms of electronic cameras and the rest of it. We started off with a command center. When we realized the level of work we are getting from the command center, it was a policy decision by the government and the police in Dar said that we are going to have command centers across the region. And so it's moving from a safe city to a safe country. Now, for those persons who are inclined to do the wrong thing, despite your wearing masks and the rest of it, the cameras will find you. We are going to find you, and you're going to be charged, and you're going to go before the court. My suggestion to you is to stop. Last night, we were looking at the command center on the cameras itself, and we observed something that kind of strange. But when we check out what was going on, we stopped the robbery. And so if we can look at that in Georgetown and all the regions can be paying attention to the command center, if something occurs, we're going to sweep down on it right away. And it's a prevention. I must say this, as a commissioner, we had some robberies at the Chinese restaurants and some of the establishments. But we renewed that almost immediately. And so we're going to have left less robbery in terms of what's going on in the Chinese floor, because we have dissected the Chinese establishment in all the regions and they become part of the patrol now that we have. And so that should stem the robbery. And generally, like we said, we are moving 20% and we want by now and probably next 3-4 months when we put the system in place, we have at least 25-30% decrease in serious crime costs.
2: What we're seeing is a more connected police response, where information moves faster and decisions are backed by better intelligence. Safety is not achieved by law enforcement alone. This week, the public is once again being reminded that community vigilance remains one of the strongest tools in crime prevention. Suspicious activity, when reported early, has repeatedly helped prevent escalation and support investigations. If you see something, say something. Because sometimes, one piece of information is the difference between risk and resolution.
1: We cannot serve the community with just commanders like that. And so we form a community relations department. That stays between us and members of the public. Because we have established that center, we find the community relations department, they were working within the communities, and a decision was made to have it decentralized. The decision was bought, and that is decentralized, and this by you're seeing police within the communities. But beyond that, coming out of our community relations department, we had to form a sports development officer. Because, and his name is Colin Weiss, for us to go to the communities,

0: and develop sports, he will be our connect. And he has people working with him, and we are going into the communities, and we are doing just that. You know, to close off, what I want to say is to say this. We are members of the public, and the members of the public are us. We came from members of the public. It's only this uniform changing us and you. All we are saying is this. We are not going to behave unprofessional because I said anybody outside of the consort of the standing order and the policy is going to be charged criminally and go before the court. I want to ask the members of the public and members of the public who has policemen and women as family too, to embrace what we're doing, come on board with us, and let's move this country in the right direction.
1: This has been Police Roundup. I am Marcia Hope. Stay aware, stay engaged, stay informed. Together, through cooperation and vigilance, we continue building a safer Guyana.

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1: Our Independence Leaders, a 5-minute radio program featuring excerpts from speeches by the two presidents who led this nation in the struggle for and into independence.
2: Comrades and friends, fellow Guyanese, this is L.F.S. Burnham speaking.
3: Gone are the days when success could be measured in terms of personal or individual achievement. Gone are the days when people should be encouraged to think only of themselves and to let the rest of the country go to hell. We need more in this country, a commitment to the nation of Guyana. We need more to seek in what ways we can contribute to the progress and prosperity of Guyana, and less in trying to find out what we can pilfer or scrunch from this nation of ours. I have little doubt that there is endemic in the consciences and the hearts and the minds of our young people a willingness to commit themselves to the service of Guyana, a willingness to make the sacrifices so that we should achieve our socialist ideal and objective, so that our nation could be great, so that our nation could be strong. I have no doubt that the young people, if given an opportunity, will make an Eden of Guyana. But while their consciences may be set and their minds basically may be nimble and oriented, there are necessary the skills with which the objectives are to be won or achieved. There is necessary a greater exposure of the various sections of youth to each other. There is necessary a greater exposure of the young people to the beauties of Guyana and the potentials of Guyana. Part of our past was a commitment to live on the coast. Part of our past was to run from the hinterland and to think of it as a dangerous jungle where wild animals were likely to devour those who ventured therein. It is my hope more youth can be exposed to the beauties of our hinterland, can accept the challenge which the hinterland poses, and can be armed with the skills with which to conquer that challenge and at the same time achieve for Guyana greater growth and prosperity.
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0: You tune to the Voice of Guyana. Time check, 16 hours 4. Yes, good afternoon to you. Happy arrival day and a great afternoon. Wet on the outside, some rainfall, I guess we haven't got all around. But we congratulate all of our people that came, arrival day for our brothers and sisters, our Indian brothers and sisters there. And we get right off the bat, we've got one from Brother Marvin. This is how we get into the program today. Brotherhood on the Boat. Expecting your calls, 226-4762.

Yes, that's Brother Marvin starting us off there with Brotherhood on the Boat. Right into the music we go. We've got Shakira coming up very early. She's asked for two. Teddy Pendergrass doing TKO and Celine Dion, The Power of the Dream.

hear the voice of Teddy Pendergrass there. Our friend Trikira is in a mood today, right? So we had Teddy Pendergrass doing TKO and Celine Dion, Power of the Dream. Coming up, number two is Loretta Boudou, two from her, Mohamed Rafi, The World is One, and Nat King Cole, People Who Need People.

All right, that's Loretta Voodoo coming through there. People Who Need People by Nat King Cole. And before that, The World Is One, Mohammed Rafi. Well, Mr. Ivlaw Gordon came through and sent a birthday greetings belatedly to his daughter Gail. Gail Ann, celebrating her birthday yesterday. And so we wish that she really enjoyed it. We've got Stevie Wonder. Yeah, he's got the birthday song.

Yes, that's the music of Stevie Wonder there, father to a daughter. Ive Law Gordon sending birthday greetings belatedly to his daughter Gayla, celebrating her birthday yesterday. Coming up next, we've got Michael coming through with two, Manny Hanif doing Guyana Babu and the Mighty Intruder, Lilawati.

Here's the music of the Mighty Intruder there. Lilavati, and before that, Manny Hanif doing Guyana Babu. And that's for Michael. 16 hours 40 coming up next. We've got Alfred coming through. Chain and Bound by Otis Redding. And the Drifters doing On Broadway.

All right, that's the Drifters they're doing on Broadway and Otis Redding before Chain and Bound. This is a good time to thank each and every one of you that came through. That'd be Alfred, Michael, Ivlo Gordon, Loretta, and Trikira. And the final count goes to Char Miller on the Esquibo Coast, a double from Babylon Kanchan there. And so we're going to share that with you as we head out to the program. Do enjoy the rest of your arrival day, my friends. Celebrations, of course. And trusting you stay safe while doing that. We close up with Babylon Kanchan. First up, Bulu Bulu. And we've got, we'll get another one. This is a choice she asked me to get. So let me see if I can get the one that I want. But we head out and we hope that you do take care and enjoy the rest of your afternoon.

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0: You will have seen on the Voice of Guyana, the time, 17 hours 5. 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You're relaxing and probably having some me time for yourselves. Voice of Luther Vandross.

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2: The story of Venezuela and Guyana disagreement explained in Waro language.
3: Venezuela, Guyana, Tane Aribu, Okonoko Hakotaya Ishia, Oko Yatusaba, Warara.
2: The boundary between Guyana and Venezuela has been settled by an agreement and a binding legal process for approximately 126 years, by way of an arbitral award which was handed down in
4: 1899. Taekware di bukida dian, tane di bane ha dian. Tama kura eku, 1899, tane ha diana di bane. Tamaishia Monica kura, 126 year.
2: At the time, Venezuela agreed that the arbitration would be a full, perfect and final settlement of the boundary.
4: Tamaishia Monica, Venezuela, Obonwai, Taitani, Dibuatana Kotai, Kobutani, Obonwai, Tani, Hobai, Sibakore, Kware Dibukida.
2: However, in 1962, Venezuela rejected the 1899 arbitral award by questioning the validity. Hence, the controversy between Guyana and Venezuela began 63 years ago, because of Venezuela contention.
4: Eku 1962 Venezuela totane obonatanai. 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
2: 4 years later, in 1966, the United Kingdom, British Guyana, and Venezuela signed the Geneva Agreement, where both parties agreed to settle Venezuela's contention of the nullity and invalidity of the 1899 award by diplomatic negotiation for a period of 4 years.
4: Tane kura eku 1966. 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
2: The Geneva Agreement also mandated the United Nations Secretary General to select a final means of settlement of the controversy. If the parties fail to reach a solution or agree on another means of settlement.
4: Tuatane dibane obonwai takoe tatima tuatane obonaha daisha dibunai kokotukara tuatane amoroi takoe tuatane dibakomoni yolikware dibakitani ha yolisiko dibakitani ha tana kore daisha ashiko dibakitani ha.
2: For over 50 years of the existence of the Geneva Agreement, several mechanisms were utilized, including a good office process under the UN Secretary General to bring a final settlement to the controversy, but those mechanisms were unsuccessful.
4: Kamashia wayabanai 50 kura Aishia Monika Akela obonoi. 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
2: As a result, in January 2018, the Secretary General of the United Nations concluded that no significant progress had been made under the Good Office process and referred the controversy to the International Court of Justice for a resolution.
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4: Eku, waniku dianamo kura hiro ekuya 2018 Guyana tibunai tametane kokotukara aidamotuma chiko atai. 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
2: 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Meanwhile, Venezuela's final written submission is due to be filed on the 11th of August 2025.
4: 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In August 11, 2025,
2: thereafter the court will schedule oral hearings on the merits of the case to be followed by deliberations and the issuance of its final judgment, which is anticipated in 2026.
4: Nokaba tane atai tosarawa hanoku Iwarane Owanai tuo tane no kuai diana, no koni ha. 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
2: Guyana remains committed to peaceful resolution of the controversy through the International Court of Justice process. Guyana has pledged to abide by the court's decision, whatever it might be.
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2: This is a message from Ministry of Foreign Affairs.

0: Hi there. Welcome to another program of From Word to Word. Robin Diodat here. We're looking at the word ultimate today. U-L-T-I-M-A-T-E. The word ultimate seems quite simple, and most of us use it or feel we understand what it means when we use it. However, ultimate has at least three distinct meanings in most dictionaries, and although they're close to each other, they connote different ideas. According to the Oxford English Dictionary, ultimate is an adjective and means, first, being or happening at the end of a process. The ultimate result will be, if you study hard, your graduation at the university. Second meaning, being the best and most extreme example of its kind. This car is the ultimate example of speed and efficiency and so forth. And the third meaning, basic or fundamental. The ultimate origin of his fare can be found in an incident back in his childhood. We sometimes go to the words in terms of their basic or fundamental origin. Now we talk about etymology that time. Well, in this program, as I said, we almost always look at the first meaning and then how it evolved into different things. Well, let's look at the first meaning or root, if you like, of ultimate from a Latin word, come to an end. Ultimate can also be used as a noun, meaning the best achievable or imaginable of its kind. Hence, the ultimate in comfort or luxury. You hear a lot of ultimates when you listen to commercials. When used in this sense, it's very close to almost a synonym, really, meaning the greatest or the best or the extreme. Just a reminder that we should not normally say when utmost, for example, is very close to ultimate, but you don't have to say utmost best. It's a double meaning. And I think we did that some time back. So ultimate is right at the top of the list, or with those other two meanings that we gave you. Let's close now with this quote from Martin Luther King Jr., who said, "The ultimate measure of a man," and you can include woman here, "of a man or woman, is not where he or she stands in moments of comfort and convenience, but where he or she stands at times of challenge and controversy." Yeah, you want to get to the root of the person. The ultimate measure of a person is not where he stands in moments of comfort and convenience, but where he stands at times of challenge and controversy. It's called integrity. Well, that's it for today. Join us next time for another program of From Word to Word.
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2: Hello, I'm Celia Hatton, and this is the newsroom on the BBC World Service. Let's start with Project Freedom, the United States' attempt to reopen the waterway next to Iran, the Strait of Hormuz, by creating a safe route for stranded commercial ships to travel through the strait. But is that plan working? The U.S. Defense Secretary Pete Hegseth says it is. And speaking to journalists today, he warned that Iran would face overwhelming American firepower if it tried to disrupt the operation aimed at restarting the free flow of commercial shipping.
3: Ultimately, the president's going to make a decision whether anything were to escalate into a violation of a ceasefire. But certainly we would urge Iran to be prudent in the actions that they take to keep that underneath this threshold. This is about the straits. This is about freedom of navigation. This is about international waterways. This is about free flow of commerce, all the things that happened before, and only Iran is contesting. So right now the ceasefire certainly holds.
2: A short time later, at a media event in the Oval Office, a journalist asked President Trump about reports of attacks by Iran on U.S. ships in the last 24 hours and what Iran would have to do to break the ceasefire.
4: Well, you'll find out, because I'll let you know. They know what to do, and they know what to do. They know what not to do, more importantly, actually. And You know, they fired them in little boats with pea shooters. You know, the pea shooters, little boat with little, you know why? Because they don't have any boats anymore. Their Navy is comprised of, they call them little boats.
5: Faster, right? Boats or little boats.
4: And they're fast, yeah. They're so fast that that they had eight of them and they're all gone. And they're fast, but they're not fast like a missile. A missile is slightly faster.
2: Well, we've also heard from the Iranians today. This warning came in on an online post on X from the Speaker of the Iranian Parliament, Mohammad Bagher Ghalibaf. It's voiced by one of our team.
6: We know full well that the continuation of the status quo is intolerable for America, whilst we have not even started yet.
2: Regionally, the United Arab Emirates said its air defences had been engaging missiles and drones coming from Iran for a second consecutive day. I'm joined now by our State Department correspondent, Tom Bateman. Tom, the rhetoric between the U.S. and Iran continues. What exactly is the status of the Strait of Hormuz at the moment?
7: Well, at the moment, you now have this major U.S. military operation to try and reopen it by force. And what has been explained by the Americans is they call it a defensive operation. They say this uses a system of layered defenses where they will shoot down, they say, any Iranian threat, whether that be the firing, for example, of cruise missiles from land, or fast boats or small boats, as the Americans call them, trying to attack or harass commercial shipping. Now, you know, what we've seen in the last 48 hours is that leading to an escalation, where both the Iranians have said they have fired cruise missiles and drones at and towards both commercial and military American vessels. And the Americans saying that they have sunk six of these fast boats. That was in the first day of all of this. And then, as you've been saying, in the United Arab Emirates, reports of missile fire and drone fire from Iran. So the critical point, I think, now, this very sort of pivotal moment for the ceasefire, is whether or not you start to see a mass transit of commercial ships through the Strait of Hormuz. The Americans are saying they're lined up, hundreds of them, and ready to go. But what we've been hearing so far from some representatives of commercial shipping here at the BBC in the last few hours is that they clearly don't have the confidence yet to start that transit.
2: Mm. So, Tom, what's the conversation in Washington right now with Democrats and Republicans in connection to this war? Does the mood there really hinge on whether that strait reopens?
7: I think it will do practically, because the grip that Iran has over the Strait of Hormuz has become a symbol of the crisis for President Trump, certainly as far as his political opposition is concerned. Because what they have said is that, you know, he started this war with the stated intention of deterring Iran's long-term nuclear ambitions, but has ended up arguably in a weaker position with Iran controlling the Strait of Hormuz. And he has to get that off the table before these negotiations restart in earnest over the nuclear issue. Republicans, I think, still backing the president, but beginning to feel increasingly uneasy over how long this is going on, and now this new phase, this test of the ceasefire.
2: Tom, good to hear from you. Thank you. Our State Department correspondent, Tom Bateman. Well, as I mentioned earlier, the U.S. Defense Secretary Pete Hegseth had a media conference today, and he said the U.S. had established what he called a red, white and blue dome over the strait as a gift to the world. And he said it proved that the control of the strait did not rest with Iran. But how much control does Washington really have? I asked our diplomatic correspondent, Paul Adams.
8: It is clear that, you know, what they are trying to do is to unblock the strait. It has been some, perhaps, weeks in the making. It was reported that American warships had quietly gone through the strait, probably hugging the coast of Oman, in other words, as far away from the Iranian coastline as they could get, to make sure that there was a passageway through that is clear of mines. Because that is the thing that prevents any commercial vessel, frankly, any vessel, from wanting to pass through that contested area. So they must believe that they have a small, narrow corridor where that threat has been removed. The other threats continue to exist, whether they are Iranian fast boats, missiles fired from the Iranian mainland, but not mines. And now we've seen, you know, two vessels, according to the Americans, essentially escorted through. They're not describing it quite as an escort mission, but essentially escorted through with US military protection. In that sense, it's a success, but it was two ships. And as the Americans themselves say, there are 1,150 commercial vessels still holed up in the Gulf. They've been there for more than 2 months. Those 22,000 mariners are really desperate for this to end. And the reason that they are still there is because it is Iran that controls who goes in and out of it. It is not really the Americans. Now, the latest move slightly shifts the balance a bit, just as the American blockade acted as a kind of counter to the Iranian blockade. But the fundamental fact is that the Strait of Hormuz remains blocked, and nothing that the Americans have done so far has changed that.
9: Does this tell us anything, Paul, about the changing nature of modern warfare? You know, the Iranians are using small boats, they're using drones, they're using these really cheap forms of military technology in order to counter the Americans, these massive sort of almost floating cities that the Americans have brought into the area. Is this really telling us that the Iranians have been quite creative in how they use the limited assets that they've got?
8: Extremely creative, as pretty much anyone who knows anything about Iran would have anticipated. And it's well known that they've been preparing for a moment like this for some time. The Americans, they say, you know, that there are more resources now. Pete Hegseth said this today. There are more resources available to Donald Trump now than at the beginning of the war. And they're a little disparaging about the nature of the Iranian threats, particularly the fast boats. But those fast boats do pose a challenge. And the Iranians, by all accounts, have hundreds, if not thousands, of them. And so, you know, the Iranians have demonstrated, perhaps even to their own surprise, an ability to control events in that particular stretch of water, which the Americans, for all of their military, undoubted military might, have not been able to really come up with a solution for.
2: Paul Adams. And you can hear more of my conversation with Paul about U.S. efforts to open the Strait of Hormuz on YouTube. Just search for the Global News Podcast. In the briefing earlier, alongside Pete Hegseth, the United States' most senior military officer, General Dan Kane, estimated that more than 1,500 commercial vessels were stuck because of the blockade on the Strait of Hormuz. And despite the Pentagon's insistence that the waterway is now clear, very few ships are willing to risk passing through, as we've been hearing. Our business editor, Simon Jack, has more.
10: The international shipping industry remains unconvinced that the Strait of Hormuz is safe to cross and is looking for more detail on how US efforts to help thousands of vessels and their crews trapped in the Gulf to escape will work. John Storpert is from the International Chamber of Shipping.
11: It is encouraging that the US is taking these steps, and what I think we need is better coordination with the industry. What is the phone call you make? What is the number you call if you want to make use of this avenue out of the strait? And what protection will be afforded to these ships? Because there are significant threats, as we've seen, and there is still a mine risk in these waters.
10: The cost and availability of insurance for ships attempting any crossing remains unchanged, according to leading brokers, and cautious ship owners have said crew safety remains their paramount concern. The US Central Command said two US-flagged merchant vessels had successfully transited through the strait, a claim denied by Iran. Normal traffic through the strait is more than 100 vessels a day. So in commercial and economic terms, the Strait of Hormuz remains closed.
2: Simon Jack. You're listening to The Newsroom on the BBC World Service. To Serbia now. 18 months ago, the collapse of a concrete canopy at a railway station in Serbia's second biggest city, Novi Sad, killed 16 people. The accident happened at a station that had only recently been renovated. There are accusations of shoddy building work and poor oversight. Anger over the lack of prosecutions sparked mass protests across the country, which carried on for months. But still, critics of the government say they're determined to keep fighting for answers about who was responsible. From Novi Sad, Jill McGivering reports.
12: For me, coming to this place is really emotional. This is like a graveyard.
13: Jelena Bojic is a journalist turned activist who is still haunted by the tragedy of November the 1st, 2024. I met her outside the now deserted station building where the concrete canopy fell. Giant hearts propped against the barricades commemorate the victims. Jelena is one of many still haunted by what happened.
12: This is like a memory that 16 people were killed, and 18 months after that, we still do not have justice for these people, and I would say we still do not have peace for these people. Novi Sad is not the same city since 1st of November 2024. Something stole happiness from us. We do not feel this as a happy town anymore.
13: Within days, the shock and grief in Novi Sad had erupted into anger. The city was rocked by mass protests, which soon spread to the capital, Belgrade, and across the country. The protesters, led by students, accused the government of lies and corruption and demanded that someone be held accountable. After a year without answers, Diana Herke announced a hunger strike. She'd lost her son, Stefan, in the disaster. She told me she'd hoped the hunger strike would force the authorities to notice her, but no one did. Things just got worse, she told me. I was being harassed and felt under threat. I realised that if I died, there'd be no one left to fight. 18 months on, the mass rallies have largely abated. Critics of the government accuse it of being increasingly repressive, an allegation echoed recently by the European Union. Supporters of the government say the criticism is unwarranted and politically motivated. In a bustling cafe in Novi Sad, I met Professor Jelena Klout. She has just lost her job at Novi Sad University. Officially, an old, dismissed complaint against her was revived. But she feels it's because she supported the protests, and she's defiant about the canopy collapse.
14: We are normally not angry people, but when you see that no one is still being punished, when you feel that there are so many loose ends and avenues of interrogation that needs to be finished, people are really, really angry about how government handled this crisis.
13: The ruling party does have support. I saw tens of thousands of people gather in central Belgrade for a huge rally, addressed by the president, Aleksandar Vučić. He describes the protesters as agents of foreign powers trying to destroy Serbia. But many see the groundswell of anger triggered by the Novi Sad disaster as a continuing threat to his position. Outside Novi Sad station, I came across a group of about 50 cyclists staging a symbolic anti-government protest.
15: I came to pay respect to these people who lost their lives a year and a half ago. We still don't have an answer to why that happened.
16: I could have been there with my kids. I was 3 hours late. That was the time when I wanted to go to Belgrade. So this is the first time I'm on this spot. So it's horrible.
13: 18 months on, there are still no convictions, no official answers about why the station canopy collapsed. Many here say the fight for justice may seem quieter now, but it's far from over.
9: Jill McGivering. The World Health Organization says it suspects the deadly hantavirus may have spread on board a small cruise ship through person-to-person transmission. Three people have died, with two of the deaths confirmed to have been caused by hantavirus. The vessel, with 150 people on board, remains stranded off the coast of Cape Verde, which has denied permission for it to dock. The WHO says the MV Hondius could travel to the Canary Islands, but Spain says it has yet to have granted permission for it to stop there. Our Southern Africa correspondent Pumza Filani has been following developments.
17: Scientists in South Africa are leading efforts to help identify the strain of hantavirus which has hit passengers on the MV Hondius.

0: Yashagovich of the WHO explains.
1: We are doing sequencing of the virus to understand better what hantavirus we are really dealing with here, but that because hantavirus is a group of viruses, and some of them, those who are circulating in South America, can really produce a severe cardiopulmonary syndrome that can lead to fatal outcomes.
0: The WHO has also said it was trying to trace passengers who were on board a flight from St. Helena to Johannesburg on the 25th of April, who may have come into close contact with a Dutch woman who later died in hospital here in South Africa. She's the wife of the first passenger who died on the ship in early April. She'd traveled to South Africa to receive his remains and travel back home to the Netherlands when she became ill on arrival at the airport, officials told the BBC. There's uncertainty over where the Dutch cruise ship stranded off the coast of Cape Verde will ultimately dock. The cruise line owner, Ocean Expeditions, has said the vessel would sail to Las Palmas in the Canary Islands, that now seems to be in doubt, with Spanish officials quoted as saying they want to get more clarity on the disease and the risk for human infection.
2: Pumza Fulani. And in the last few minutes, the AFP news agency says passengers on that ship will be evacuated to the Netherlands. We'll keep an eye on that story for you. Now, let's talk about an environmental study that's just been published in the U.S. It's getting attention because it's come to a startling conclusion. It says that people in the city of New Orleans need to start relocating immediately. The U.S.-based scientists that conducted the study say rising sea levels and rampant erosion of wetlands mean the city, with a population of just under 400,000, has reached a point of no return. All this after Hurricane Katrina 21 years ago led to widespread flooding and the deaths of almost 1,400 people. The BBC's Rob Young has been speaking to Jesse Keenan, director of climate change science at Tulane University in New Orleans and one of the study's authors.
3: It's only a matter of time before sea levels catch up to global temperatures. So there's always going to be a lag between the movement of temperature and the rise of the seas. And we've come to the conclusion that this part of the Gulf of Mexico, and specifically Louisiana and New Orleans, face inundation. And it's only not a matter of if, but when.
4: Well, that is my next question. When would it face inundation?
3: It's hard to know. There's varying or competing perspectives on the underlying science, but we hold the position that it is only a matter of decades that we have to begin the process of transitioning and supporting, as a matter of public policy, the transition of people and businesses and capital away from these future inundation zones.
4: Okay, how many decades? What are we talking here? 20 years? More? 80 years?
3: It's a matter of a generation. Certainly by the end of the century, New Orleans will be a very different place than it is today. The land is sinking very rapidly, and the seas are rising. In fact, in this part of the Gulf of Mexico, you're looking at annual increase in seas of about 15 to 17 millimeters per year. This is the fastest rate of sea level rise almost anywhere in the world, certainly up there with places like Bangladesh, for instance.
4: Given the vast financial cost that would come with relocating an entire city, surely there would be an engineering solution, albeit a very expensive one, to ensure that the people of New Orleans can remain in their homes.
3: The inundation we face is really very much likely beyond the capacity to engineer around. New Orleans itself, or about 80% of the land area of New Orleans, is below sea level. You can think of New Orleans as like a bowl surrounded by a concrete hardened levee system. That's the very levee system, of course, that failed during Katrina. So it's a near impossibility to be able to engineer an island below sea level.
4: What is your assessment then of how long it would take to relocate New Orleans, what the kind of cost of it would be, and where you'd put it?
3: The cost is immeasurable, because the cost comes not just in the financial cost of moving housing and, you know, in small businesses and jobs and lost economic opportunity, but it also comes in the losses of culture. New Orleans is in a unique cultural position in the United States. It's a mix of global cultures. In fact, it's considered the northernmost point of the Caribbean in terms of food and language and dance and music and theater. It's a vibrant community in North America, and we face a tremendous amount of loss. So it's an incalculable measure of what we face in the future.
2: Jesse Keenan. And last, a police officer who was filmed being lowered into a crocodile-infested river in South Africa has told the BBC he was

0: apprehensive before doing the operation because he wasn't sure if the crocodile he was trying to recover was dead. Captain Johan Potgieter was lowered into the Kamati River trying to retrieve a crocodile that had ingested the body of a businessman. The BBC's Africa correspondent Mayani Jones spoke to Captain Potgieter.
1: When it was shot, it turned onto its back and they thought that it was dead and they came to pick me up. And then when we went back, it was back onto its right side and it had swum stream up. And the only way it can swim stream up if it was still alive. So that was a bit of hair raising when I went down. But luckily it went well.
2: And how did you feel going down there once you were being lowered down? How did that feel?
3: As I was going down, there was another crocodile, you know, next to that one that had probably been there because of the blood in the water. But luckily then, as the noise of the helicopter and the downdraft was blowing around that one, you know, luckily they moved away and they didn't bother me. So I was able to get the rope around it and then we managed to pull it up.
2: At any point did you have second thoughts about going down there?
3: Not really, because when I was hanging there, there was no way for me to communicate with the pilot. So irrespective if I decided then not to do it or to change my mind, there was no way that was going to happen because I had no communication with the pilot. So we had to agree beforehand what I was going to do and what he was going to do. And so I had to stick to the plan and do it as we had planned it. Otherwise, things would have gone wrong.
2: And what about your family? How did they react when they saw the video of you dangling?
3: I believe that they were quite happy to see me come back alive. So I believe that that was a fact. Now, the thing is, remember, my family knows the work that we do. So they know that we have risks. But I think they didn't know I was going to do it. So maybe that was also a good thing, you know, they only saw the video afterwards. I think one thing that the people should understand, you know, we do this thing for the families. You know, we have a lot of empathy for the families of these victims. They are grieving a loved one. So we are doing it for them. You know, we want to give them closure. It's never nice losing a loved one. And it's even worse if you lose a loved one and you don't even know where they are or what happened to them. That is one of our core motivators, is to give these families closure so that they can carry on with their lives.
0: John Potgieter. A video of that crocodile being airlifted to a nearby national park for inspection can be found on the BBC website. I'm Celia Hatton. You've been listening to The Newsroom.
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2: Sunburst orange juice for a burst of refreshment. Sunburst orange juice time...
3: 18 hours. The news at this time, I'm Mark Watson. Good evening to you. As we celebrate Arrival Day today, President Irfan Ali reminds that it is not only a day of remembrance, but a day also of acknowledging our responsibility to building a united Guyana. He noted that while as Guyanese, our foreparents came from different lands, our goal today remains building one Guyana for all.
4: Happy Arrival Day, Guyana. Let us move forward together, united, determined and committed to a future where everyone belongs.
3: And as he extends Arrival Day greetings, the president notes that this year's celebration is taking place as we get ready also to celebrate our 60 years as an independent nation. And on this note, he paid tribute to every group that helped shape this land long before independence.
4: This is why we must first acknowledge the broad and sacred foundation upon which our nation rests, the stewardship of our indigenous peoples, the first guardians of this land, the strength and endurance of our African foreparents who survived the horrors of enslavement, and the contributions of all who, by faith or choice, came later and helped shape this country.
3: He said the collective labor and spirit formed the bedrock of our national story. President Ali on Monday evening received the Visionary Leadership Award from the Bilateral Chamber of Commerce in Houston, Texas, on the sidelines of the OTC 2026. Recognizing Guyana, the chamber pointed to the country's growing reputation as a model for sustainable development, balancing conservation with economic expansion, while championing regional food and energy security. In accepting the award, the president reaffirmed Guyana's commitment to working with the international partners to advance sustainable development on a global scale. He also lauded what he described as the indispensable work of the chamber and used the platform to highlight the importance of strong strategic partnerships in shaping global investment flows. The recognition comes as Guyana continues to position itself as a key voice in the global energy and development conversations, with growing emphasis on aligning the country's economic expansion with long-term sustainability. Prime Minister Brigadier retired Mark Phillips, performing the functions of President, today visited Lance Corporal Troyland Douglas of the Guyana Defence Force at the Georgetown Public Hospital. Douglas is receiving medical attention after sustaining injuries during a GDF boat patrol along Guyana's western border in Region 7. During the visit, Prime Minister wished Douglas a full and speedy recovery and reaffirmed the government's support for men and women of the Army and in execution of their duties to safeguard the country's territorial integrity. The Prime Minister was accompanied by Minister of Health Dr. Frank Anthony, Chief of Defence Staff Brigadier Omar Khan, and senior officers of the GDF. Lance Corporal Douglas was injured when the GDF patrol boat, which was escorting three civilian boats transporting personnel and cargo from Makapa to Itering Bang, came under fire in the vicinity of Blackwater. The patrol returned fire and safely maneuvered the convoy out of the area. In the region, the Dominican Republic's President Luis Abinader on Monday ordered the suspension of an activity related to Goldquest mining and copper project after thousands of people protested environmental concerns. Romero Project in San Juan Province is being developed by Canada's GoldQuest, which said it recognized demonstrations and was committed to transparent development. Governments across the region are struggling to balance the economic incentives of mining projects with environmental pledges. While Argentina has recently legislated in favor of miners better accessing glacial regions, Panama's biggest copper mine, also run by a Canadian firm, was forced to shut down. The Dominican Republic is the home of Latin America's largest gold mine, Pueblo Viejo, which is majority owned by a Canadian company, Barrick Gold. And internationally, Israeli strikes killed at least 3 Palestinians, including a child, and wounded several others in the Gaza Strip on Tuesday, health officials said. Medics said a Palestinian was killed and 2 others were wounded by an Israeli airstrike, while another was killed and several others were wounded by an Israeli tank shelling. Later on Tuesday, the Israeli strike targeted a police station in northern Gaza, killing a 15-year-old child. The Hamas-run Interior Ministry said some policemen were also wounded in the attack. Reuters has previously reported that Israel has intensified its attacks on Gaza Hamas police-run force, which the militant group has used to reinforce its hold in the areas it controls in the Strip. Violence in Gaza has persisted despite an October 2025 ceasefire where Israeli conducting almost daily attacks on Palestinians. And that's the news to the moment.

0: Guyana, the time is now. We're celebrating 60 years of independence in true patriotic style, honoring our journey as one people, one nation, with one destiny. Remember the sweet old time days, the memories, the vibes, the moments that shaped who we are today? Now's your chance to relive them. 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
3: With your sportscast, I'm Mary Collymore. A few fresh faces are set to bolster Guyana's squad for the next round of regional cricket, with selectors placing faith in youth and potential. The team includes former under 17 and 19 captain Jonathan Van Lang, along with Isaiah Thorne, who returns from injury. Head coach of Guyana's senior men's cricket team, Ryan Hercules, believes this is an important opportunity for the young all-rounders, not just to contribute on the field, but to grow their games, particularly in the longer format.
4: Isaiah Thorne, who has been injured from the first match, you know, he would come in as a vital all-rounder in the team as well. You know, he'll aid with his batting and his bowling as well. I think it'll be a great opportunity for him as well to also play some red ball cricket, basically to get some good mileage, you know, where he could get enough, you know, time to improve on his game. It's something I'd always say to players, this format would definitely help you improve, you know, once you get enough time to work with your plans. And
3: Thorne's work ethic and attitude were also praised by the head coach, though there is recognition that continued improvement, particularly in his fitness, is needed.
4: There's always room for improvement. So I think, you know, he's a perfect candidate. He's a good all-rounder. And definitely, like I say, someone, you know, he's a prospect for the future. And I think this is the best stage for him, you know, to come and work on his game. And, you know, given the opportunity at a young age, you know, wishing him all the best. Hope, you know, he grasps this opportunity that's given to him. And obviously look to grow from strength to strength and move on for this.
3: Up next for the Guyana Harpy Eagles will be a four-day clash against the West Indies Academy as they await the winners of the matchup between the Trinidad and Tobago Red Force and the Barbados Pride to face off in the final of this year's CWI Regional Four-Day Championship. The Guyana Boxing Association Development Tournament delivered exciting action at the Andrew Lewis Gym, with Harpy Eagle Boxing Gym emerging as the dominant force. Led by coach James Walcott, Harpy Eagle claimed champion gym honors, marking a strong return after a six-year break. Standout performances came from Abu Barker and Omarion Williams, both securing impressive stoppage victories. Pace and power and other gyms also made their mark, with several competitive bouts across the card, including a strong showing in women's boxing. At the end of the tournament, Barker was named best school-age boxer, while Harpy Eagle capped off the day as the top gym. The Guyana Boxing Association announced that the next tournament is set for May 16. The University of Guyana's annual Interfaculty Athletics Championship got underway on Monday, delivering an energetic showcase of student talent and growing participation at the Police Sports Club ground. More in this report.
5: Students across the university have been actively engaged in a wide range of track and field events, including sprints, middle distance races, relays, and field competitions, as faculty battles for top honors. As the event got underway, NCN Sport caught up with head of the Student Welfare Unit, Dr. Daniela King, who spoke of the growth in participation.
6: The expression of interest in the students' athletes' registration for the event. Clearly, we have grown in terms of the students' knowledge of the interfaculty athletics and their desire to participate.
5: King explained that the positive responses reflects how well the event has been received, with students embracing the opportunity to represent their faculties and engage outside of the classroom. She said, too, that the championship continues to play a key role in student life by promoting wellness.
6: Today, We were able to see high energy. We saw in the opening in the March Past that there was thoughtfulness in the way that they put together, not just their chants, not just their presentation in uniformity and so forth, but certainly they came with the school spirit. So they're in it to win it.
5: According to King, the organizers are looking to expand the championship in the future. For Indian Sport, I'm Tariq Walters.
3: World Athletics President Sebastian Coe says athletics is in its best shape ever. Coe, who has 1.5 years left on his tenure, says new visions will be added to help elevate the standards of the sport.
7: Yeah, it needs new visions sometimes, and that is an exciting period to look forward to. It isn't a period to be fearful about. The sport is in great shape. It's in better shape than it's ever been. I'm more optimistic about the future of the sport. It's, you know, we have athletes for the ages. And, you know, my successor will be left an even more exciting landscape than the one that I inherited. So the future is very, very good.
3: The World Athletics president suggested more changes could be made to the sport. He says both spectators and athletes are enjoying the new mixed relays format.
7: Yeah, if you look at what we've done just in the last few years, we've road tested and it's been a successful road test. Mixed relays, they were introduced a few relay sessions ago. And it's the responsibility of the sport to continue to innovate. Sometimes that innovation will be met with spectacular applause, and sometimes it will be a slower burn. And sometimes they're tough decisions. But, you know, it's really important that we never stagnate as a sport.
3: And that's sport at the moment.
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8: Hi everyone, thank you for joining me for another edition of Your Weather Forecast. I am Simeon Rivaram. Partly cloudy to cloudy skies with occasional to frequent showers are expected in regions 3 to 10. Thunder showers are likely. In the other regions, scattered showers are likely. Rainfall is expected to range between 15 and 15 millimeters in regions 3 to 10, elsewhere 0 and 10 millimeters. Winds are expected to be gentle to moderate northeasterly to easterly breeze, with maximum temperatures ranging between 29 to 31 degrees Celsius along the coast, and elsewhere between 29 to 33 degrees Celsius. Persons are also advised at this time that the spring tide is not in effect. Marine advisory. Persons are also advised at this time that long period waves are likely to create moderate to rough sea conditions. Small craft operators and coastal users are advised to exercise caution. Now for your extended forecast, Wednesday. Mostly fair and sunny skies are expected to be interrupted by periods of cloudiness with scattered showers in all regions. Rainfall is expected to range between 0 and 15 millimeters. Until next time, be safe and have a great day, everyone.
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9: This is UN News Today with me, Daniel Johnson. The headlines: human-to-human transmission of hantavirus has not been ruled out on the stricken cruise ship off the coast of Cabo Verde, says the UN Health Agency, WHO. Meanwhile, in Lebanon, the same fears and same deadly dangers persist, despite the supposed ceasefire, warns the refugee agency, UNHCR. And we know how bad a disease pandemic can be after COVID, but how about a digital pandemic? We'll have the details. Hantavirus victims on a cruise ship in the Atlantic Ocean may have been infected with the disease prior to boarding, the World Health Organization, WHO, said on Tuesday. The deadly disease outbreak on the ship has triggered an international public health response. To date, 7 of the 147 passengers and crew have reported ill, and 3 have died. The situation remains fluid on board the vessel, which is currently off the coast of Cabo Verde, said WHO's Dr. Maria van Kerkhove.
10: We have heard from quite a few people, you know, on the boat. We just want you to know we are working with the ship's operators. We are working with the countries where you are from. We hear you. We know that you are scared.
9: Dr. van Kerkhove said that one patient remains in intensive care in South Africa, but their condition is improving. Two other patients who are still on board the ship are being prepared for medical evacuation to the Netherlands for treatment. As a precaution, passengers have been asked to remain in their cabins while disinfection and other public health measures are carried out. There are no other symptomatic patients on board, although a further suspected case who reported a mild fever is doing well, the WHO official said. To Lebanon, where death and destruction have continued despite a ceasefire that began on the 17th of April, with communities still unable to return to their homes, humanitarians said on Tuesday. In an update from Beirut, the UN Refugee Agency, UNHCR, reported that civilians in the south and parts of the Bekaa Valley are living with the same fear for their lives as before the ceasefire. All the while, more families are being forced to flee the violence, and many of the displaced are not allowed to return by the Israeli army in areas that it controls in the south, said Carolina Linon-Billing, UN Refugee Agency representative in Lebanon. She explained that many southerners who have tried to go home since the ceasefire found widespread destruction, with no electricity or water, damaged or non-functional healthcare facilities and schools, along with ongoing risks from unexploded ordnance.
11: One man, he showed me a photo on his phone of his demolished house, and he's now back inside, sleeping on the floor in a classroom that serves as a collective shelter with nothing to return to and a very uncertain future.
9: Since the 17th of April, at least 380 people have been killed despite a ceasefire between Lebanon and Israel, UNHCR says. It can be annoying when we lose Wi-Fi signal, but what about if everything digital we rely on were to crash suddenly, from satellites to life support systems in hospitals? That's the nightmare scenario that the UN is trying to avoid in a call to all member states to work together to avoid the cascading impacts of a digital pandemic. The risks to us all are real, and they have already been observed on Earth and in space, including a solar storm that narrowly missed Earth in 2012 that could have knocked out power grids and communications across entire continents, says Doreen Bogdan-Martin, head of the International Telecommunication Union, ITU.
12: The common denominator of these unintentional disruptions is their tendency to cascade, with impacts that spread across sectors, like finance, like healthcare, transport, energy, and communications. And this can often happen simultaneously.
9: Other risks include the alarming growth of space debris, which is already threatening to make it impossible to launch satellites, and that could lock us out of space. This would jeopardize satellite navigation, financial networks, and weather forecasting all at once, warns ITU, along with the UN Agency for Disaster Risk Reduction, UNDRR. Both agencies add that extreme weather is growing more violent with climate change and has severed digital infrastructure entirely, turning disasters into humanitarian crises in emergencies. This finding is backed up by data showing that up to 89% of digital disruption linked to natural hazards are caused by secondary effects rather than the initial shock. The number of people ultimately affected can be up to 10 times higher than those initially exposed to the original incident, the UN agencies say. Daniel Johnson, UN News.
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0: From the coast to the hinterland, from our riverine communities to the Rupununi, this is the Voice of Guyana, broadcasting on 102.5 FM and 560 AM, relaying nationwide on 95.1 FM in Lethem, Mabaruma, Madia, Aishalton, Bartica, and Oriella, and 95.5 FM on Radio Essequibo. 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
2: Kashir mato ajahi to Guyana / Venezuela imai mado ahi kuna. Tuhuru kiraji to Guyana ama Venezuela na karukuto. 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Kembulitin tiri be kata kuna. 126 biwa koba. Arbitral award taasha asan. Kenshikonu anto 1899 iwa loko. The boundary between Guyana and Venezuela has been set by treaty and binding legal process for approximately 126 years by way of an arbitral award which was handed down in 1899. Two, at that time Venezuela agreed that the arbitration would be a full, perfect and final settlement of the boundary. Takuba Venezuela kishitwaka to arbitration kuna. Toho to ebeto satuabo ken hibitoabo ajahi vai amunisha tohururo vai amunisha kiraji vai nakar kuto kuna. However, in 1962, Venezuela rejected the 1819 arbitral award by questioning its validity. Hence, the controversy between Guyana and Venezuela began 63 years ago because of Venezuela's contention. Chajiki Karoho 1962 Iwaloko, Venezuela Boreda Chika to 1899 Arbitral Award. Adukotachi Mambo Tisakona. Ken Imai Maduambo to Kona 63 Iwajiki Taboritim Benatiri to Award Katakona. Four years later in 1966, the United Kingdom / British Guyana and Venezuela signed the Geneva Agreement, where both parties agreed to settle Venezuela's contention of the nullity and validity of the 1899 award by diplomatic negotiations for a period of 4 years. Bichi Iwalochiki, 1966 Lukonro, to United Nations, to United Kingdom, Ka British Guyana, Kento Venezuela Borita Abakata, Geneva Agreement Tasha Asan. Yonto Biama ta Jaja Nibia Piro Sabun to Venezuela Imai Madoa Hikuna. Alikatanta Misa Ke Mashiro Kun Tokata Buritoa Tukoba 1899. Bichi Viva Beata Trave Ajaja Duaha Tisa Dimbia to Ima Hikuna. 5. The Geneva Agreement also mandated the United Nations Secretary General to select a final means of settlement controversy if the parties fail to reach a solution or agree on another means of settlement. Tokata Geneva Agreement Tasha Asa Shikata Takuna Sabu to United Nations Shihimu Ba Tuchikimbia Aba Satuwabu Unabahi Ken Isahi to Imaimadwa Berobe Nakaro. 6. For over 50 years of the existence of the Geneva Agreement, several mechanisms were utilized, including a good officer process under the UN Secretary General to bring a final settlement to the controversy. But those mechanisms were unsuccessful. Karuhuda 50 Iwa Ajika to Geneva Agreement Kakilukuchi. Ama Janturum Mekabutoma Kishida Amuni aba satuabu afisa makabuni to UN shihi abu. Tibi dimbia to ima imadohi abu. Ton trabe makabuni uroshidana. 7. As a result, in January 2018, the Secretary General of the United Nations concluded that no significant progress had been made under the Good Offices process and referred the controversy to the International Court of Justice for resolution. Bari hamaron te kishidi, tamanja koro ta hamaron, karuhoda January 2018 loko, the United Nations shihi dika hamako sabeto hamatali marikuambu to satu wabu afisa mekabuni lokwaria. Tradamaki to United Nations shi Chicago ba to International Court of Justice kabuloko tawatsukimbia to isahi to imaimadoa bero nakaro. 8. In March 2018, Guyana filed an application with the International Court of Justice instituting proceedings against Venezuela, in which it asked the court to determine that the 1899 award is valid and binding on both states and that the lawful international boundary is the one established by the award. March 2018 Iwaloko, Guyana Mikodakoba, Ababorituatu Kata, to International Court of Justice Amuru. 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In June 2018, Venezuela challenged the jurisdiction of the ICJ, arguing that the ICJ lacked jurisdiction to hear the case. June 2018, Iwaloko, Venezuela Jinabato, ICJ Rabudiki, and Adikotunu, Tamu Ninjaro, to Tatakona, to the Kimbia to Kis Kona. 10. On December 2020, the court determined that it had jurisdiction to hear the case on the merits of Guyana's application concerning the validity of the arbitral award of 1899. December 2020, Iwaloko, the court unabaka eheima tamukada tadikimbia to isahi to case Guyana baritashukona. Kehama Satuwabo to 1899 Award Amu, Guyana Mu, 11. In December 2024, Guyana submitted to the court its final written brief on the merits of the case. December 2024, Iwaloko, Guyana Shikakoba to court Mu, Hamaron Boritoa to Hibi, Tabaritasha to case Lokuji. Meanwhile, Venezuela's final written submission is due to be filed on 11th of August, 2025. Tama kanakaruhu hibika tuha boritoa tukata Venezuela shikisha to court mu kaka 11th August, 2025 andi. 12. Thereafter, the court will schedule oral hearings on the merits of the case, to be followed by deliberations and issuance of its final judgment, which is anticipated in 2026.
3: You tune to the Voice of Guyana. Time check, 18 hours 30. Mark Watson, welcome to Reminiscences of Independence, a program produced and presented by Lakshmi Kali Charan, the late Guyanese cultural activist, writer, researcher, and broadcaster. On the morning of Sunday, May 23, 1993, she conducted an interview with the late President Dr. Chedi Barat Jagan and former First Lady Janet Jagan, who later became president after her husband's death in 1997. The interview was done at their home at New Haven in Bel Air. In this interview, the veteran broadcaster reminisced with the first couple Guyana's journey to independence, the roles they played in the process, and lessons learned in the struggle to the birth of a new nation from its former colonial masters. We will also hear how political independence was achieved and some of the hurdles that had to be endured for this to become a reality. With a few musical renditions along with a touch of poetry, Lachmi was able to chronicle Guyana's earlier years with the Jagans.
4: I'm Kelly Turan, and for the next hour, we will go down memory lane reflecting on independence. This program comes to you with the compliments of Guyana Stores Limited, National Hardware Guyana Limited, LAC Group of Companies, Cayman Sankar Group of Companies, and KP's Pharmaceutical Supplies Limited. I never saw a more beautiful country, nor more lively prospects. Hills so raised here and there over the valleys, the river winding into diverse branches, the plains adjoining without bush or stubble, all fair green grass, the ground of hard sand easy to march on, either for horse or foot, the deer crossing in every path, the birds towards the evening singing on every tree with a thousand different tunes, cranes and herons are white, crimson, and carnation perching on the river's side, the air fresh with a gentle easterly wind, and every stone that we stopped to take up promised either gold or silver by his complexion, words of Sir Walter Raleigh on Guyana.

0: Mount Anjana. The flag of Guyana has just been raised on the stroke of midnight by Isaac Jerry and Akawayo Ingus and myself. We all have a feeling of elation as we watch the flag waving in the wind. The area around the flagstaff is brightly illuminated by flares lit by the members of the Guyana Defense Force with us. And although the air on this mountaintop is cold, everyone is in good spirits. As I speak to you, we are all gathered around this flagpole and raising our glasses to drink a toast for this historic occasion. And so from the top of Mount Anjana, we join with all our countrymen in celebrating our independence.
1: This is Arthur Seymour reporting from Mackenzie on the flag-raising ceremonies which took place on the two sides of the river as part of our independence celebrations. In general, the people of the Upper Demerara River came into independence in an attitude of prayerful meditation. Of course, the rains have come, and everywhere was wet and muddy. The plan has been that churches in the area would hold dedication services from 10 to 11 o'clock at night. So there were lines of people walking with their lighted candles to the sites of the flag-raising ceremony along the rain-sodden roads and walking through puddles of water. We've had to have two ceremonies here, largely because of the difficulty of moving groups of people from one side of the river to the other. And in the end, it seemed best to select two spots where the flags could be raised and where the birth of the new nation could be celebrated. On the Christianburg-Wismar side, the site was in the community compound. And on the Mackenzie side, the flag-raising ceremony was held on the community ground, which is to be the site of the independence project. The Reverend George O'John read the prayer shortly before midnight from Christianburg-Wismar, and the Reverend Father Gill read the prayer on the Mackenzie side. Then, shortly before midnight, the British National Anthem was played officially for the last time, and the Union Jack was lowered. Midnight, and the birth of the new Guyana was greeted with the ringing of church bells, the hooters of the bauxite and alumina plants blasted off, and we had a fireworks display. The Guyana anthem was played, and the Guyana flag was raised. I think that for many of the more reflective members of the gathering, there was a catch in the throat. Here was the old psychological and political reliance on Great Britain, now severed completely. We were on our own.
2: Edwina Melville reporting from Upolumi. At midnight on the dot, a large gathering witnessed the raising of the new Guyana flag. Prayers were said, national songs rendered by the St. Ignatius School children, and an address on the history of the area compiled and read by Mr. H. London. The old Union Jack was lowered by the oldest Armenian in the area, Juan Alvino. The new Guyana flag was raised by the Upolumi Scout Troop, followed by a volley from the Lakam police. At this moment, the District Commissioner, Mr. M. L. Pasir, delivered a stirring independence message. This was immediately followed by showers of fireworks and the children shouting and the grown-ups oohing and aahing. To crown it all, from the distant Kanakus came a great spray of light as Mr. Ed Kunde fired off more fireworks from the top of the Lami Kipang Mountain, the same peak that Schomburg climbed over 100 years ago. A Guyana flag has also been planted up there. On behalf of the people of the Rupununi, where already all of our six races are well represented, I wish all our leaders and each and every one of us a happy Guyana Independence Day, and may God bless us all.
3: The late Adrian Thompson, the late A.J. Seymour, and Edwina Melville taking us back to the first flag-raising ceremonies in 1966 on Reminiscence.

0: I suppose rebellion is in my blood. I know little about my ancestors in India, but I presume they were no different from the millions of other peasants whose lot remained virtually the same whether their country was ruled by a Hindu Raj or a Mughal Nawab or the British government. I have no doubt that like the most other peasants, they were exploited by zamindars, who are landlords, and were ground down by poverty. Whatever might have been their struggles against the zamindars or the British Raj, it would appear that there was no rebel like me on my family tree. As I look back in my past, one thing stands out most vividly: a perpetual struggle for survival and freedom.
1: If you can go back right to the beginning, President Jagan, what independence meant to you? Then it was just the concept, but what did it mean for you when you thought about independence and Guyana?
2: Well, the real significance for me was that our people were suffering, our country was very backward, and it was necessary, therefore, to bring an end to British rule and foreign domination of our economy, our culture, our everything. And thus we embarked in this struggle as soon as we returned from our United States of America.
1: Yeah, that's what coming to. So when did that translate into active politics?
2: Well, in 1945, I was president. I was treasurer of the Manpower Citizens Association, which was then the union recognized by the Sugar Producers Association. And I felt that I could make a contribution at that level in order to improve the lives and conditions of life of the working people.
1: So your political career really started from a labor platform.
2: That's right. So to say.
1: Mr. Jagan, when did you get involved?
3: Oh, well, I should say right from the earliest, because I could even take it a little before then. In fact, I wrote a story on a children's story of independence on the children's page of the Mirror, in which I made the point that my husband went back to his roots to see how the people were living, and I went with him, and we were appalled at the conditions of people. You know, the children were malnourished, and people lived in ranges, and the little girls couldn't go to school. They had to stay home and mind the other children and cook while the mothers worked. And so it was more or less at that point that we decided that it wasn't just going to be a professional life for my husband, a surgery. Of course, you know, I was his assistant in the dental surgery. That life had to be more than that. And that's how we started moving into the trade union movement. So people used to see us around and they'd come to us when they had problems. And we used to go to the workplaces and talk to them, etc. And then he went into the trade union movement per se. And then after we were more or less involved at trade union level, it was then that we met Ashton Chase and Jocelyn Hubbard and worked out this concept of forming a political party. So in 1946, which is a year after he is referring to, we formed the Political Affairs Committee. And one of the aims of the Political Affairs Committee was to establish a political party. So it's all, you know, in different stages.
2: Let me just add a little to that. I mentioned conditions in the sugar estates just now. And of course, you know, I was born in the sugar estate, so I knew intimately what were the conditions there. But there were other parts of the country where life was equally miserable. For instance, in the Essequibo Coast, we had a semi-feudal system where the farmers started their crop in debt and they ended up in debt. And they were practically bound to the octopus of the landlord, rice miller, shopkeeper, and moneylender. And then in Georgetown, for instance, in the working class district of Alwice Town, a survey showed in 1942 that people were spending more than they were earning. A family of five, for instance, earned $7.41 per week, but spent $8.23. In other words, had to be living in debt and credits.
1: Like some people now, I guess, still, these days.
2: And the women had to do domestic work in order to enhance the family income. And school children, the survey showed, the nutrition survey committee report showed that 20% were necessitous, as we have right now again. That is, the children do not have enough food to eat, the parents cannot afford to attire them properly to go to school and so on, or even to pay transportation cost in some country areas where they have to travel fairly long distances, especially those going to high school after winning common entrance scholarships. So it was that kind of situation. And our entry was first in the trade union movement, where you can directly do things for the work. But then you found that that was not possible.
1: Because it has its own bureaucracy.
2: Because of company unionism and the whole atmosphere. So we saw the necessity to go into politics. And that's how the Political Affairs Committee was born in 1946, as Janet just told you. And out of that grew the political party, the PPP, in 1950, after I had been in the parliament in 1947, and seeing there how the whole political system and government operated, and that there was a need to change that, and thus the need for a political party to rally people, not just to fight for them at the workplace, but to rally them

0: we wanted to change the political system where there were nominated members in the parliament, where there was where the people had no right, they didn't have a right
1: to vote.
0: So
1: you want to be representative of the people then, is
0: that it?
1: That's
0: right. We want to have a people's government. Not only the right of the people to vote, but they themselves must have a right to sit in the parliament.
1: And be involved in the decision-making process.
0: That's right.
1: What was the common nucleus that brought all the, you know, the early members together? I mean, obviously from both of you, there was a great concern for the welfare of the people and the fact that they were not represented. But was that a common concern in the founding members?
2: I think so. And also this concept of independence. This was entirely new. To my knowledge, I think the People's Progressive Party was the first group that enunciated in clear terms that one of its objectives was the attainment of independence. That was stated clearly. And that was a rallying cry. I mean, it hadn't been said before, but we had discussed it within the party groups that helped, I should say, the group that led up to the formation of the party. And that became a very patriotic goal, the attainment of independence. And as I say, we stated it very clearly in our first manifesto, which came out during the first year. So all of us rallied around that, and the hopes of raising the standard of living of the people and general liberation and freedom.
1: Wasn't that also the mood of the time? I mean, the other Commonwealth countries, India and Africa. Was that in keeping with the successes in other countries?
2: Of course, we were motivated by the struggles going on abroad. Of course, the Indian independence struggle was the struggle of independence. Of course, in India particularly, although the same in Africa, Ghana, and other countries, but in India, you know, it was so dramatic with the non-cooperation and the salt marches and Gandhi and Nehru and all that, these struggles inspired us to look to the patriotic goal of liberating the country from foreign rule. That's what it was basically. And it was happening in Africa and Asia. All these movements were going on during this period. So definitely they inspired us.
0: Let me just add a little thing to that. If you take the four of us who started the PAC in 1946, Mr. Chase came out of the trade union movement and was working in Mr. Critchlow's office, the Guyana Labor Union, British Guyana Labor Union. Mr. Hubbard was general secretary of the TUC, which was formed in 1942. So there were two people who were directly involved in the struggle of the working class here in Guyana, fighting to improve conditions. Now, if you take our background, apart from the fact that I grew up in the sugar estate, Janet grew up as a child and a youth in the Depression period, which was traumatic for the American people. In other words, poverty was intense and suffering of the people was intense too. And out of that depression came a progressive government of Roosevelt with New Deal legislation. And by the way, some of that New Deal legislation we incorporated here. The fight against monopolies, the fight against company unionism, the Wagner Act, we tried to introduce it here to give recognition to trade unions so they can bargain collectively for workers. The 500 Foraker Act, which was done under the New Deal in Puerto Rico, we wanted to implement it here because the farmers were landless and they were bound, as I said before, to the landlord octopus. There was that background in that period. When I was a student in the United States, the independence struggle of India was foremost. And that was before the war. And immediately after the war, India became free. And this gave a big impetus to all other colonial people to fight for independence. Of course, in America, there was a war of independence. But outside of

0: that war of independence to get independence for India, which was in my period over there, there was the struggle of the Indians particularly for freedom.
1: Against the colonial power,
0: yes,
1: which
0: against
1: we also,
0: colonial, which we had.
1: Also, had.
0: We had the same problem here. But equally important for us was the question of social progress and social liberation, not just national liberation, as we saw
1: emerging in the States.
0: As we saw emerging with the New Deal under Roosevelt. And so we wanted not only to have freedom from colonial rule, but also people of our type being in government so that we can do things for the people.
1: But then you knew, if you can use the Indian model, that it meant, a real struggle. It meant going against the British, and that meant imprisonment. It meant, you know, you're going against a superpower. Yeah. Wasn't that a daunting proposition? I mean, did you not think that, you know, I'm just an ordinary guy, and here am I taking on the British Empire?
0: Yeah, but if you go historically, everybody who wanted change and struggled suffered. The people in America in the War of Independence period. Because they wanted a republic, the idea of a republic was heretical, and therefore the people suffered who were fighting for that, not only for independence, but for a new system, which was against the monarchical system in England. In the case of India and Africa, many, many leaders suffered, Nehru, Gandhi, and many others, who fought for independence. In Kenya, Jomo Kenyatta was restricted.
2: I think he was jailed during that period.
0: He was jailed and restricted for an out-of-the-way place for nearly 7 years. I fortunately met him in London. We were, by the way, accused for supporting Kenyan Mau Mau terrorism, so-called terrorism, in the white paper, which justified the suspension of the constitution. They mentioned that the PPP government was supporting Mau Mau terrorism.
1: Yeah, I've grown up hearing that.
0: I was able, fortunately, later on to meet Kenyatta when he was coming as Prime Minister at the London airport, when he was coming to England. And then you had Nkrumah too. Nkrumah was jailed, but later on he became Prime Minister. And by the way, he invited me to the independence celebration in 1957, which helped me to break out of the restrictions.
2: Yeah, Chetty was restricted. Chetty and I were restricted to the city of Georgetown then. And in fact, they lifted the restrictions to allow him to go to Ghana. And mine, unfortunately, was lifted a little late. My father was dying, and I was trying to get to the United States, but I couldn't get there on account of all the various restrictions. But when they lifted it, then, if you remember, then I went there after he died, unfortunately. I didn't get there before.
1: So how long was this restriction?
2: Oh, it was from 54 to 57. It was lifted in 57.
1: And why the restrictions?
0: Well, it was part of what you said, the suffering, not only restrictions. We had people who were detained. Some of us went to jail. And I went to jail because I broke the restriction. They didn't want us to have the leaders of the party to meet. They were restricted in various places. Yeah. We were restricted in Georgetown. Sidney King was restricted to Buxton. Brindley Benn was restricted
1: to
0: New Amsterdam.
1: This is like the old SD days when you had to have a pass and you were restricted to your sugar estates.
2: Ron Curran was restricted to this area. He lived over there.
0: Right here. Yeah. And not only he had to report every day to the police. More than that, public meetings were banned.
2: Nothing. We were under emergency laws for a long period.
0: So we suffered in the same way like other colonial leaders. But we were prepared to fight, especially knowing that we will win in the end. As Nehru won, as India won with Nehru as Prime Minister, Jomo Kenyatta became Prime Minister, and Nkrumah became Prime Minister, and so on.
1: Did you ever think in those days when you, in the struggles, when you know that they're so many people would have lost lives, and so that you would have won. I mean, won today. Or there were always that when you were in the struggle, you weren't sure what was going to happen tomorrow.
0: No, when you embark in a struggle, you know that you have to get blows and be prepared to accept them. But you also know, taking historical experience, that in the end you're going to win. And that is the optimism which keeps you going, despite the sacrifices.

0: Reminiscing with the President, Dr. Chetty Jagan, and First Lady Mrs. Jagan at their New Haven residence on Sunday, May 23rd, on Reminiscences. We continue our reminiscences with the President and Mrs. Jagan as they reflect on the international solidarity with other world leaders.
1: The party always had an international section. For example, to my knowledge, I think we were the first political group in the Caribbean, at any rate, in fact, the whole hemisphere, that gave active support to the South African struggle. I remember we collected money for them, we gave them solidarity. So we had an international section in which we had connection with progressive groups all over the world, all over.
2: One of the motions I put in the parliament in that early period, after I got in 47, I think it was in 48, was that they should impose a ban, restrictions on goods going to South Africa. So the boycott movement later on was really reflected in that. And so we had connections with these people. That's why I was invited to Ghana, because we had connections.
3: And to India, I heard
2: Cuba.
3: You. I've heard many stories when I was in India. I mean, Allahabad
1: University. Oh, I still remember, yes.
3: Yes, because, I met a guy from Allahabad University who was the president of the students' movement at the time when you were there, and he's now head of Northern Rail, and I had to go to him for a matter to be resolved. And he said, oh, Gayan, of course I remember Gayan. These are all the photographs. I mean,
1: yes,
3: I went to have dinner with his family.
1: Chetty and Mr. Burnham were sent by the party to seek international assistance. So they went to England first, then they went to India, then they went to Egypt, I think back to England and here.
2: Because, as Janet said, this was our internationalist outlook and our support for other independence movements and struggles.
3: Because that's how it's remembered in most of the universities. I mean,
1: yes.
3: A lot of the people who've been kind to me in India, people who remember
1: you
3: both fondly.
1: It was quite an impact. The two made quite an impact there. So that also in England, where they met the trade union movement and got support from...
2: Well, we saw that it was necessary to have international solidarity, that freedom is indivisible, and wherever people are struggling, we must give our support to them. In turn, we expect solidarity from them, and this always happened.
3: Now we have the struggle, and we're coming up to independence. I was listening to some of the tapes last night, going back into 65 and 66 and so. And there was that conference, and the independence conference, where all the declarations and so were signed. And Greenwood was saying that he was sorry that you were not there, that you were invited to that conference. But even then, he feels that, you know, you would continue to make... I hope Dr. Jagan realized the importance of giving his very great ability in the service of the country as a whole. He has a great part to play, and I have sufficient confidence of a sense of responsibility.
1: Who is that?
3: This is Greenwood. At the end of the conference. But he at the same time, he was lamenting the fact that you were not there, and he considered your role to have been important. Why were you not there?
2: Because we saw that the solution which was imposed by the British government, the Tory government, was contrived, and all that is now, of course, proved by Mr. Arthur Schlesinger and others, that because of the Cold War, etc. I didn't go because the formula which was imposed was one which was intended to remove us. That's why Mr. Schlesinger was able to say in July 1990 that he was sorry for what he did 30 years ago, meaning that the British government and the American government, they all took a position that PPP must be thrown out and PNC must be brought in. And so we didn't feel that there was anything we could do at that stage. We weren't happy with the Labour government headed by Greenwood, which came in only in December, in October that year, before our elections in December, that they didn't try to find a solution, because we were trying, with the help of Nkrumah, with the help of the people in Guinea, to find, and the colonial, anti-colonial, to find a solution, that is to have a national government with the PNC. And we were unhappy that the Greenwood government, or rather the Labour government, did not move in that direction, and they just followed to implement what the Tory government had done.
1: At any rate, the the final dotting of the I's and crossing of the T's for independence, which was done in preparation for May 26th to be the date of independence in 1968, was really the culmination of the beginning in 50 when we began the struggle and we had all the marches and demonstrations, and both Dr. Jagan and myself addressed the United Nations on the independence issue, as well as countless forms of struggle to reach the point of independence. So this was merely the handing over, ironically, of independence to the group that really didn't fight for independence. So it didn't have that much meaning at that point, because the input was there and we reached that point of struggle because of what ourselves and the people had done all these years. And this was also just the, as I say, the dotting of the I's. It wasn't of much significance. The real significance was that the people embarked in 1950 on a struggle, a patriotic struggle, to achieve independence. So whatever date it came, it was coming, and the work had been done. I look at it that way.
3: How did you feel then? You know, we're going to have a flag raising in another couple of days, and we'll be celebrating independence in a big way. But I'm sure, I mean, when it was actually happening in Guyana, how did you feel? Can you remember?
2: You mean when it was happening?
3: Here in Guyana, when we actually having independence.
1: The pulling down of the flag.
3: Yes.
2: Obviously, I was very happy that that period has come to an end. I wasn't happy how it was done, but I mean, how it was arrived at. But the fact that it happened was, to me, a significant occasion.
1: Well, Chetty was at the, you were at the flag race.
2: Yes, Barnum and I embraced.
1: They embraced the, because at least the one thing had been achieved, the ending of colonial rule in that sense.
3: Now we're trying to take another look at independence in many ways, because you know, their feelings that it might have been sidestepped or played down. What does it mean to you now?
2: Well, independence is obviously the beginning of a process to end what we call foreign domination. And foreign domination is not just simply political. It has to do with economic, it has to do with social, it has to do with cultural. And we, therefore, after independence in 1960, continued the struggle, both at the ideological level, both at the political level, and in other aspects, for instance, at the trade union level, at the youth level, at the level of the women, at the level of the farmers. In other words, people fighting for their rights in order to bring about transformation. And this struggle continued, culminating in the electoral victory in October the 5th last year. So I would say that independence is merely one phase of the struggle of liberation. And the struggle must go on so that we can have social progress. It doesn't mean that automatically on the bringing down of the British flag, for instance, and the raising of our own flag, that everything is solved. The struggle must continue to change the old order and bring in a new order, which will mean social, national liberation and social liberation. Liberating the nation from foreign domination in all aspects, and liberating the people from exploitation internally also.
3: Mr. Barnum, at the time of independence, saying that it's the end of one phase of the struggle, and we now enter another phase, the phase of making our country better, the phase of integrating our nation, the phase of raising our economic standards, and allowing everyone an opportunity for the full development of his ability. That's almost like hearing you at the beginning of this new era. I mean, how far have we gone from 66 to now in achieving these things for our people and our country? And where would you like to see us go?
2: Well, we have not gone forward, we have gone backward. And that has to do with methodology. How do you attain those goals, those objectives? And that's why we have been continuously saying that you cannot bring about those ideals and those goals without democracy. And we don't mean democracy only at election time. We mean democracy at all levels, at the central government level, at the regional government, the municipal, the village district. We mean at the workplace, that the people must be involved. We are seeing that now, for instance, where we put involvement down at the grassroots with citizens' committees forming themselves and solving problems. Only this week, in the Mirror, there is an article showing what the people were able to do at Grove to supply themselves with water, to raise money and so on. Where the bureaucrats were failing, the people were able to do it. So that's one aspect, democracy. We have also said that discrimination, whatever its form, racial, political, whatever, also hinders the process of liberating people and utilizing their creativity and so on. We have to have efficient management, not only good governance, but efficient management. And with discrimination, with the party and the state becoming indistinguishable and giving jobs to people on the basis of party affiliation, giving them promotion on the basis of party, all of that will inevitably affect production, productivity, affect the economy, and then after that you have a decline at the social level, at the cultural level, as we see in Guyana. And therefore, we are trying to put in place not just goals and ideals, but we always have to have those in front of us, but the building blocks in order to achieve those goals.
3: You want to come in?
1: Well, we're comparing with two of our men in our government have said, but of course it's always a question, and women are more practical. Do we listen to words or do we look at deeds? And as a woman, I long learned not to worry so much about the words, but to look at what was done. And what was done after Mr. Burnham said those words in 1966, don't match the deeds, and indeed we've gone backwards and our children have suffered malnutrition and high mortality rates, and our education, which was pretty good before this period began, has slipped down very bad, and the country slipped into a morass. And so we have to look at deeds, no matter what one says, let's see what's being done. And it's quite obvious that the words uttered on May 26, 1966 were meaningless, because look where we are now. Now we're trying to dig ourselves out of this morass and move forward. It'll take time, of course.

0: A major task of independence is to fertilize that ground and seed of freedom, and to protect the integrity of any fruits we summon it to bear. In this respect, each citizen is a soldier, and the nation one army, whose first and essential training must be to recognize the holiness of the land.
1: Oh, my island, half asleep and so restless on the sea. And suddenly, from the points of danger, history makes a sign I had been waiting for. I see nations sprouting, red and green, and I greet you, banners, throats filled with ancient air. And I see you, men, not at all clumsy, under this new sun.
2: Listen, from my distant island, from my brooding island, I call out to you. Ho! And your voices answer me. And what they say means, the day is bright. And it is true. Even through storms and night, the day is bright for you. And again I say, O mother, and I raise up my strength, bowing down my face, O my land. Let me crumble it gently between thumb and forefinger. Let me rub my chest with it, my arms, my left arm, and let me caress my right arm with it. Oh, my earth is good. Your voice also is good. It has the appeasing power of a sunset.
0: Let me crumble it gently between thumb and forefinger. Which returns us, logically, from the voice of Aimé Césaire in Martinique to Trinidad and Wilfred Carte's recognition of Guyana on the eve of independence. It is a holy land. Lingering on that Berbice River, where nature never tells lies, and the families wage an unending truce with the neighboring vegetation, I would ask, what is the future of Guyana? And imagine the wind reply. It is in the eyes of those children who ride the water at morning in search of light and life.
3: Caribbeanist George Lamming, the late Rajkumari Singh, Wordsworth Makanju, reminiscing with us on independence on Our Reminiscences.
4: Down prejudices and barriers under this government, there'll be no place for first-class citizens, second-class citizens, or third-class citizens, only for Guyanese citizens. We hope the hopes and aspirations of our ancestors and past generations to build our country into one people, one nation, and one destiny have again become alive under our new government. The travail of the Guyanese people is a saga of courage and defiance, of sacrifice, and eventual rejoicing. We came through hard times, but came through with it. As one critic said of Mark Twain's Huckleberry Finn, and I quote, "We see people growing and living. We laugh at their humor, share their griefs, and in the midst of it all, behold, we are taught the lesson of honesty, justice and mercy," unquote. A sense of humility abounds today in Guyana as we accept October the 5th as the new beginning of an era filled with hope and promise. There abound too a free air, free speech, and a free Guyanese spirit. We must rediscover ourselves in this new freedom, a rediscovery of our rich heritage and all that make us unite, uniquely and proudly Guyanese. This 27th independence anniversary will be incomplete if we did not rediscover and honor our contemporary heroes and heroines. To them all, Guyana owes its reverence and gratitude. Let us reconcile ourselves with our history, and so inspired, let us move forward in unity, goodwill, and confidence to make our Guyana more beautiful than we have found it, and imperishable as a nation as we enter the new century. I look forward to your talent, your commitment, and your dedication for us together to make a better future. Let our actions unite us. We triumph in restoring democracy on October the 5th. In rebuilding Guyana, we will also triumph. All glory to our freedom fighters. Long live our independent nation. Long live the united and free people of Guyana.
5: On the eve of the country's Republic anniversary, this last hoisted in independence on the 25th anniversary, and now tonight. The golden arrowhead is also thrown proudly at Guyana's diplomatic missions abroad, including the United Nations. It was designed by Whitney Smith, director of the World Flag Center in Florida, USA. The flag has five colors with the unique design of two triangles issuing from the same base. The background, the flag is green, representing the agricultural and forested nature of Guyana, while the white border represents the water and river potential. The golden arrowhead, gold after which the flag was named, signifies Guyana's mineral wealth. As the flag slowly climbs the flagpole, the black border, the endurance that will sustain the forward thrust of the Guyanese people. The red of the flag represents the zeal and dynamic nature of nation building that lies before this nation.
6: The golden arrowhead being hoisted.
5: The golden arrowhead is
6: ushering
5: also the
6: in
5: vessel
6: the 28th year
5: and also
6: of independent nationhood for
5: and
6: Guyana.
5: International forums such as trade fairs, exhibitions, seminars, meetings, and conferences at which Guyana is represented. Although there may not be formal diplomatic representation. And Lieutenant Gary Baird, who joined the Guyana Defense Force in August of 1986, that's the honor at this morning's flag-raising ceremony.
3: This has been Reminiscences. Thanks to the President, Dr. Jetty Jagan, and First Lady, Mrs. Janet Jagan, for reminiscing with us on independence.
7: You just heard from Lakshmi Kalicharan, the late Guyanese cultural activist, writer, researcher, and broadcaster, speaking with former President, Dr. Jetty Bharat Jagan, and his wife, First Lady Janet Jagan, about Guyana's journey to independence.

0: ashore.
1: 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It's now time for Chinese Kaleidoscope.
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3: Welcome to our CIUG Chinese Kaleidoscope. In today's episode, we will talk about the Dragon Boat Festival. It's a traditional Chinese festival when we will explore its origins, including the story of the well-known poet Qu Yuan, and take a closer look at the cultural meanings behind the traditional customs, and such as the dragon boat racing, eating zongzi, and the Han mugwort. Whether you are familiar with the Chinese culture or not, we hope this episode will help you experience the unique charm of the Dragon Boat Festival. So, let's begin today's journey together. I'm your host, Zheng. And the pretty lady with me today is our co-host, Bonita. Welcome, Bonita.
4: Hello, Zheng.
3: Hey, what are you eating? It smells amazing.
4: This? It's zongzi, a traditional Chinese food made of sticky rice wrapped in bamboo leaves. People usually eat this during the Dragon Boat Festival.
3: Zongzi? I have heard of the same before, but I have never tried one. What does it taste like?
4: It's delicious. The sticky rice is so soft and fragrant because it's cooked with bamboo leaves. The fillings can be very different depending on the region. Some zongzi are sweet, filled with red bean paste, jujubes, or lotus seed paste. Others are savory with pork belly, salted egg yolk, mushrooms, or chestnuts.
3: Wow, that sounds like a lot of the variety.
4: Yes, exactly. In northern China, people often prefer sweet zongzi, while in southern China, savory ones are more popular. In some places, the zongzi are large and rich, while in others, they are small and simple. These shapes are also different. Some are triangular, some are rectangular, some are shaped like little pyramids.
3: Oh, I love how food can reflect the different local cultures. Okay, now let's take some time to enjoy some of the Chinese music.

0: Welcome back. I hope you enjoyed that traditional Chinese music. So, the Dragon Boat Festival, also known as the Duanwu Jie, is one of the most important traditional festivals in China. It takes place on the fifth day of the fifth month of the lunar calendar.
1: So, the day changes every year on the regular calendar?
0: Exactly, because it follows the lunar calendar, the date is different each year, but it always falls around late May or June.
1: So how long has the festival existed?
0: It has existed for more than 2,000 years. Over time, many traditions and stories have become part of the festival, but the most famous one is related to a patriotic poet named Qu Yuan.
1: Who was Qu Yuan?
0: Qu Yuan lived during the Warring States period in ancient China, more than 2,000 years ago.
1: Wow.
0: He was a minister of the state of Chu. He was also known for his wisdom, honesty, and deep love for his country.
1: So what kind of work did he do?
0: Well, he advised the king on different political and diplomatic matters. Qu Yuan believed that the state should strengthen itself and resist its enemies. However, many corrupt officials were jealous of him. They spread rumors about him, and eventually the king stopped trusting him and sent him into exile.
1: That must have been very difficult for him, I think.
0: Yes, during his exile, Qu Yuan traveled through many, many places and wrote poetry expressing his sadness and loyalty and concern for his country. Later, when the capital of the state of Chu was captured by the rival state of Qin, he felt extremely, extremely heartbroken.
1: Is that when the tragedy that happened?
0: Yes, according to historical records and legends, on the fifth day of the fifth lunar month, Qu Yuan threw himself into the Miluo River. People believe that he did this out of despair for the fate of his country.
1: Oh, that's really tragic.
0: It is. When the local people heard the news, they rushed to the river in their boats to try to save him. They paddled and beat drums to scare away fish and evil spirits. They also threw rice dumplings into the river so that the fish would eat the rice instead of Qu Yuan's body.
1: And that's how the traditions started?
0: Exactly. Over time, these actions gradually developed into two important traditions of the festival, eating zongzi and holding dragon boat races. So now, we'll take a second break to listen to some more music.

0: welcome back. Before the break, Vonita, you mentioned something about the Dragon Ball races. And I have seen videos of this, the Dragon Ball races. They look very, very exciting.
1: They are. So a dragon boat is a long, narrow boat and decorated like a dragon, of course. Often, they have a dragon head at the front and a dragon tail at the back. So many paddlers sit in pairs and row together while a drummer sits at the front of the boat.
0: So what does a drummer do?
1: The drummer beats the drum to keep everyone rowing in the same rhythm. The faster and more coordinated the team is, the faster the boat moves. So it requires a lot of teamwork, strength, and perfect timing.
0: It sounds like both a sport and a cultural performance.
1: Exactly. Today, dragon boat racing has become an international sport. Many countries hold dragon boat competitions, especially around the time of the Dragon Boat Festival.
0: That's wonderful. So the festival has spread beyond China?
1: Yes, it's a great way for people around the world to learn about Chinese culture.
0: Earlier you mentioned that Chu Yuan was a poet. Did he write some famous poems?
1: Yes, he is considered one of the greatest poets in Chinese history. His most famous work is Li Sao, which often translates as Encountering Sorrow.
0: So, what is the poem about?
1: In Li Sao, Chu Yuan describes his personal suffering in exile. The poem is long and full of beautiful imagery and a lot of symbolism. It also reflects his moral ideals and his deep love for his homeland.
0: So remembering Chu Yuan is not only about the history, but also about the literature and the values.
1: Exactly. Many people see him as a symbol of patriotism, integrity, and dedication to one's country.
0: So besides the Dragon Ball racings and the 18 zones, are there other traditions during the festival?
1: Yes, actually there are several interesting customs. One of them is actually hanging mugwort and calamus leaves on the doors and windows of your home.
0: So why do people do that?
1: Well, in traditional Chinese culture, these plants are believed to have medicinal properties and the ability to drive away evil spirits and illnesses. So since the festival takes place in early summer, which is when these diseases were historically more common, people use these plants as protection.
0: So that's fascinating.
1: Yes, and we also have another tradition where children would wear fragrance sachets, which are these small cloth bags that were filled with different herbs and spices.
0: Are they just decorative?
1: Well, they can be decorative, but they also have symbolic meaning. The herbs give off a pleasant fragrance and were traditionally believed to help prevent illness. The sachets are often beautifully embroidered with colorful threads and designs.
0: So I imagine children must enjoy wearing them.
1: Yes, especially because they are so bright and colorful. So now we're going to have another break. Please enjoy the Chinese music.

0: eating during the Dragon Boat Festival?
1: Yes, in some regions, families eat boiled eggs during the festival. Sometimes these eggs are dyed or decorated with bright colors. Mm. In other places, people eat salted duck eggs, which have a very rich, savory taste.
0: Mm. Food seems to be an important part of the celebration, yes?
1: Definitely. Festivals in China often bring families together around the dining table.
0: Are the customs the same everywhere in China?
1: Not exactly. Well, China is a very large country with many different regions and different ethnic groups, so traditions can vary. For example, in southern cities with many rivers, dragon boat races can be very grand and competitive. In other places, the celebration may be quieter, focusing more on family gatherings and traditional foods.
0: That makes the festival even more interesting.
1: Exactly. It shows how one traditional festival can have many local variations while still sharing the same cultural roots.
0: I really like how the Dragon Boat Festival combines so many things, the history, the literature, the sports, and food.
1: Yes, that's one of the reasons it has lasted for more than 2,000 years. Mm. It carries stories from the past while still bringing joy and excitement to people today.
0: Now I really want to experience it myself. Try zongzi, watch a Dragon Boat race, and maybe even wear a fragrant sachet.
1: That would be a great way to celebrate it.
0: Okay, so the Dragon Boat Festival is far more than the celebration from the symbolic taste of the zongzi to the powerful rhythm of Dragon Boat drums. Each tradition carries the pieces of Chinese, the history and the cultural memory. The festival that commemorates the poet Qu Yuan honors the ancient customs meant to protect the health and well-being and brings the families and the communities together in celebration.
1: Today, the Dragon Boat Festival is not only celebrated across China, but also in many parts of the world. Dragon boat races, cultural activities, and traditional foods allow people from different backgrounds to experience the richness of Chinese culture. Through stories, poetry, food, and shared traditions, the festival continues to connect the past with the present and reminds people of the enduring values of loyalty, community, and cultural heritage.
0: Okay, one more thing. This year, the CIUGS is going to celebrate on the 13th of the June, and we will provide more details at the later time, but you're all welcome to join us in the celebration. We will prepare some zooms for you to try. And so we hope to see you there, and we hope to see you next time on the Chinese Kaleidoscopes. Same time next week. 再见!
1: 再见!

0: 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We're celebrating 60 years of independence in true patriotic style, honoring our journey as one people, one nation, with one destiny. 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
3: I extend greetings and best wishes to all Guyanese at home and in our diaspora on the occasion of Arrival Day 2026. This year, as we observe Arrival Day, we prepare also to usher a profound national milestone, 60 years of independence. 6 decades ago, our beloved Guyana stepped into the world stage as a free nation. Yet, the stepping stones for that independence were laid long before the golden arrowhead was unfurled for the first time. The stepping stones were laid by every hand, every sacrifice, and every dream that came before. This is why we must first acknowledge the broad and sacred foundation upon which our nation rests. The stewardship of our indigenous peoples, the first guardians of this land, the strength and endurance of our African foreparents who survived the horrors of enslavement, and the contributions of all who,